0: Graham. From Pacifica Radio in Los Angeles, this is the Bradcast, as heard on KPFK 90.7 FM in L.A. and also in California in Red Bluff and Redding on KFOI and Round Mountains KKRN, up in Oregon on the Central Coast on KYAQ, Cottage Grove's KSO, and Eugene's KEPW. Lanchester, Pennsylvania's W News, Maui, Hawaii's KAKU, in Columbus, Ohio on WGRN, Palinville, New York's WLPP, Rochester, New York's WRFZ, down in New Orleans on WHIV, out in Gallup, New Mexico on KNIZ, Concord, New Hampshire's WNHN, Fayetteville, Arkansas's KPSQ, in Seattle on KODX, Richmond, Virginia's WRWK, Fairmont, West Virginia's WEFR, Janesville, Wisconsin's WADR, and yes, Minneapolis, St. Paul's AM 950, KTNF. We also stream coast to coast and around the globe every day on the internet. 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I'm Brad Friedman, your friendly investigative blogger, journalist, troublemaker, muckraker, and all-around swell fellow, says me from bradblog.com. Thank you very much for joining us today. But I tell you what, we have barely been back a week, and I am already ready for another week off, Desi Doyen.
1: Yeah, the tsunami, the volcano news never stops.
0: What a week. No kidding. But we press on. Coming up later this hour, a few thoughts on the disaster unfolding at CBS's legendary 60 Minutes. And speaking of legendary, Desi Doyen will be here.
1: I am here
0: with our latest Green News Report, which maybe we should start it like this.
1: Yeah.
0: Anyway, for 6 minutes, we'll change the name to 6 minutes. That's it. That's what we should have done. Anyway, we've got a guest standing by that I have never spoken with before, so I am really eager to do so. So please allow me to start here. A few days before Memorial Day, Donald Trump's corrupted Department of Justice announced what it described as a settlement agreement in Donald Trump's $10 billion lawsuit against his own IRS. The suit claimed that Trump and his family and his companies were somehow harmed to the tune of $10 billion after an IRS subcontractor during Trump's first term released thousands of tax returns of wealthy Americans, including several of Donald Trump's own returns, revealing that he had paid no more than $750 in federal taxes during his first 2 years in office and zero federal taxes at all in many other years. The judge overseeing the suit, in which Donald Trump was suing Donald Trump's IRS, putting him on both sides of the same case, was dubious about the entire matter. But then Trump's DOJ, representing Trump's IRS in Trump's lawsuit against them, announced the supposed settlement agreement between the parties and withdrew the original lawsuit. They didn't move in court to settle the case, in which case a judge would have had to approve the settlement. They merely dropped the case entirely, but still referred to this agreement to create a $1.776 billion fund to be used essentially at Trump's discretion to pay out any amount to anyone he likes as a settlement to the lawsuit against the IRS. A supposed anti-weaponization fund, as it was described in the DOJ document, a slush fund, as it has been referred to by both Democratic and Republican critics alike. It would be used to pay any amount to Trump allies, including the more than 1,500 rioters at the U.S. Capitol on January 6, 2021, some of whom were charged and/or convicted of violently attacking police officers during the insurrection incited by Donald Trump in his failed effort to steal the 2020 election from Joe Biden and the American people who elected him. With no case before her, after it was withdrawn by plaintiffs, the federal judge overseeing the lawsuit in South Florida closed the case, though noted in her terse closing order that there was no settlement in this case since there was no case and no settlement had been brought before her. Last week, some 35 former federal judges filed a motion with that court asking the judge to reopen the case to investigate what they described as a potential fraud against the United States. That the lawsuit itself was never legitimate in the first place since the parties in the case had no conflict as they were both, yes, Donald Trump. The judge has taken up the recommendation of those esteemed former federal judges and has asked Trump and his sons and the Trump Organization to file a response to the federal judge's motion by June 12th. But that's not all. The day after U.S. District Court Judge Kathleen Williams originally closed the case, Trump's defense attorney and now acting Attorney General Todd Blanche announced an amendment to the original so-called settlement that would grant an unprecedented immunity in perpetuity to Donald Trump and his sons and his companies from investigation or audit or any penalties by the IRS, which will reportedly save them about $100 million that is believed that Trump may now owe to the IRS. In the meantime, however, the $1.8 billion slush fund itself has caused an uproar, as noted, from Democrats and some Republicans alike, so much so that Congress left town early before Memorial Day because Republicans could not agree on a way to pass an unrelated immigration bill without including a measure to either fund or kill the incredibly questionable slush fund. The entire scam became only less popular over Congress's holiday recess, and with the writing on the wall, the administration announced that they were killing the slush fund scheme, and the media reported it as such, even though it was unclear that it was really dead. On Wednesday this week, as Blanche testified to the House Judiciary Committee, he was asked about the slush fund and if it was really truly dead by Democratic Congresswoman Grace Meng of New York.
2: Attorney General, I want to thank you for verbally committing to not moving forward with the so-called anti-weaponization fund. I just want to make sure, are you going to issue a new memo in writing, rescinding that May 18th memo?
3: I'm not committing to putting anything in writing. I'm going to set it today over and over again. I mean, I don't know what the purpose of putting something in writing. I'm telling you what we're doing. Meaning, like, why do I need to put something in writing if I'm telling you what we're doing?
2: Well, you started it. You established it in writing, so it just makes sense to rescind it in writing. I think a lot of Americans, both sides of the aisle, are concerned about it, and it would restore a lot of trust about this issue.
3: Okay, I'm not committing to doing anything in writing.
2: Not committing.
3: No.
2: Okay.
3: I mean, I'll take it under advisement.
0: He's not committing to doing anything in writing. He'll take it under advisement, however. The so-called agreement is on paper, signed by Trump's attorneys and the DOJ attorneys, who are also Trump's attorneys, and posted to the DOJ website. But though the slush fund is dead, he says he will not write that down on a piece of paper declaring it as such. And oh, by the way, DOJ has not even said that they would rescind the unprecedented immunity. The amendment, the addendum to pay federal taxes owed by Trump and his sons and his companies. But we'll set that part aside for another day. When asked by CNN's Caitlin Collins on Wednesday whether the fund was really, truly dead, Trump was, shall we say, less than clear.
4: Is the $1.8 billion DOJ fund dead or is it on hold?
5: I'd have to ask the lawyers. I don't know. I know one thing, the weaponization. Are you talking about the weaponization fund?
4: Yeah, what's your decision?
5: The weaponization fund, as far as I'm concerned, was a beautiful thing. These are people that are great people that were destroyed. Their families have been destroyed.
0: These are people who have been destroyed. Their families were destroyed. Presumably, these are the people he's talking about who rioted on his behalf at the U.S. Capitol on January 6th, who Trump has variously called victims and hostages, who were otherwise simply filled with love that day. That day in which more than 140 law enforcement officials were sent to the hospital. One died, and others later took their own lives. But the slush fund payments, if they occur, won't go to those cops. It'll go to those who attacked those cops. Back in the U.S. Senate on Thursday, where Republicans, at least some of them, have said they virulently oppose the entire slush fund idea, or at least the idea of giving money to those who violently attacked law enforcement officials. Well, back in the Senate, there seems to be a dispute about whether the Senate will actually ban the slush fund in the text of their immigration funding bill that they're hoping to pass under reconciliation rules, which allows them to pass it with a simple majority vote without needing to overcome a filibuster, or if they will just not include a provision to fund it, essentially punting the fight for another day. As we go to air, the wrangling over that bill is underway in the U.S. Senate. Under those reconciliation rules, essentially unlimited amendment votes may be called by Democrats, that in exchange for Republicans being able to pass their bill with a simple majority vote. But Senate Republicans on Thursday rejected an effort by Democrats to formally kill Trump's push for that $1.8 billion fund to compensate people who claim they were victimized by the government. Senate Democrats forced the vote at the start of the marathon voting session known as a Votorama that will allow votes on amendments to the $70 billion GOP immigration funding bill ahead of final passage. If that measure from the Democrats had succeeded, it could have jeopardized that immigration enforcement funding package, which is a key Trump priority. The effort to kill the fund, however, failed 49-50, with Republican Senator Susan Collins, John Husted, and Dan Sullivan all running for re-election this year, crossing party lines to vote with Democrats. The vote put Republicans, however, in a tough spot, given that many claim they want to see that fund shut down, but they don't want to derail the larger immigration enforcement bill. So that wrangling will continue, but all of it is still of great interest to those J6ers who were reportedly thrilled to hear that even after Trump had pardoned them all of them, freeing hundreds of violent criminals from prison on his very first day in office in his second term, that now they would actually get paid for their crimes. One of them, as AP reported last weekend, is David Johnston, a licensed attorney. When he illegally entered the Capitol on January 6th with a mob of Trump supporters, more than 5 years later, Johnston is now offering to help his fellow J6ers apply for payouts from the new fund for people claiming to be victims of a weaponized government. He'll do it for a 10% cut of any award. He said, "I think the narrative is changing about how the history of that day is being told." He said in a video on social media, "I think good things are happening for us." Some in the so-called J6 community are already staking claims, even though the government has not even established an application process. And as two judges have frozen use of the fund for now, the administration claims, though not in writing, that the fund is dead and Congress has yet to decide whether it'll ever be funded at all, even if it does exist. Nonetheless, as the AP report details, plenty of J6ers are eager for a payout from that fund, including, for example, the Florida man who posed for photos with then House Speaker Nancy Pelosi's podium, who argued he deserves to be compensated for the cost of his infamy. A rioter from New Jersey, described by prosecutors as a Nazi sympathizer, who hailed the new fund as, quote, good news, not just for J6ers, but all victims of weaponization, unquote. And a Texas man who received a 7-year prison sentence for storming the Capitol with a metal tomahawk, who celebrated the fund as, quote, payback for victims of Biden's tyranny. But not all of the J6ers are lining up in hopes of a payday. Jason Riddle, a U.S. Navy veteran from New Hampshire who was sentenced to 90 days behind bars after pleading guilty to riot charges, publicly rejected a pardon from Donald Trump and told AP that it would be, quote, ridiculous for him or any other J6 rioter to get government compensation for it. Quote, I'd love money, said Riddle, but I can't accept that. Joining us now is Jason Riddle, a now former supporter of Donald Trump, who credits his time in prison as helping him gain perspective, eventually leading him out of the MAGA movement. Jason Riddle, thank you for joining us today on the broadcast, sir.
6: Hi, Brad. Thanks for having me.
0: So why didn't you accept your pardon from the president? And why wouldn't you take money from this so-called anti-weaponization fund if it ever actually came to fruition?
6: I can't take money from the fund because I'm not a victim of January 6th. I was a criminal. I stood right next to the people. I don't know if it was the same gentleman who sprayed Brian Sicknick with OC spray, but I stood right next to someone who was spraying a police officer with pepper spray from top to bottom. So I very well could have been standing next to the people who killed Brian Sicknick. I don't know. And it's something that keeps me up at night, and it sucks. But, the only thing, I can't take that back. But I cannot do it again. And the way you don't do it again is by acknowledging it happened in the first place. So for me to accept money, that'd be claiming that I'm somehow a victim. I'm not. I was a criminal on that day. And, I can't accept money for that. But, this money is a slap in the face to the officers who were killed. If there's any money, if anything, it should be going to their families.
0: Not to us. What do you think when you, I mentioned some of these other folks, folks that are known, the guy who stole the podium and other folks who brought weapons and so forth, when they say, great, things are changing, the tide is turning, we're finally getting what we're owed. What are your thoughts when you see that sort of thing, when you hear that sort of thing?
6: Life obviously was down for them. And, Trump isn't wrong when he says families were destroyed, but, they weren't, destroyed by their own actions. Everyone had their own motives for going down there on that day. I knew Trump was lying, and I still went down there. That's something that was very wrong with me, that I'm, trying to put myself in a place. For starters, I was unemployed while doing it. I keep myself gainfully employed now. I think there's a lot of comfort in Trump's lies. It sucks knowing that I was, standing shoulder to shoulder with cop killers, but it's lies. It's false comfort. It's not going to help you in the long run. You're not going to learn anything in the long run. And all these people are going to, I think we're going to see, we've already seen a lot of the people involved in January 6th getting rearrested. Someone on the first day was shot and killed. We're going to see a crime wave.
0: Well, I hadn't realized that you went there. So I was sort of under the impression that you had a change of heart after all of this, after you pled guilty and everything. You went down to D.C. knowing that he was lying about this, lying about the 2020 election?
6: Yes, I knew he was lying and I didn't care. I went down anyways.
0: Why didn't you care?
6: I had just quit the post office. And I was drinking heavily. I'm an alcoholic, recovering alcoholic. Now I was not recovering at the time. And, irrational thought was just taking over my life. And I was just, I should have been more concerned about getting a job. My husband, we didn't get divorced, but we almost got divorced at the time. And, those are the things I should have been focusing on. I wasn't.
0: Why did you actually then come down? What did you expect to happen? What did you think was gonna happen? Even though you knew he was lying, what were you hoping to see?
6: I thought I was going to my final Trump rally. As my life fell apart, I got fired from corrections. I was drinking every single day. My husband and I, we split up. We didn't divorce, but we separated. And I had nothing that was working in my life. So I would cling on to these false victories, and I'd go on social media and I'd tout about Trump rallies, and I'd go to Trump rallies, the only place where I felt like I belonged to anyone. And it had to be complete strangers who I'd never see again. Those are the only people I can get along with. And, Yeah, I thought I was going to my last Trump rally.
0: That, you know, that's really interesting because I know that you now work with the Leaving MAGA folks. Rich Loges over there is a friend of the show, has been on the program many times. Yes. He also talked, when we've spoken to him on the show before, about that sense of camaraderie. And there was a lot of people who, you know, maybe not did not know each other, but they had just the common, I guess, love for Donald Trump or whatever it was he stood for that brought them together. Is that that's something you felt as well?
6: Yes, and it gave me a fake uniform to wear. I got fired from corrections. I couldn't serve in the military anymore. I lost the ability. I was becoming a non-functioning alcoholic. So I go to these Trump rallies, and now I got the MAGA uniform on. I'm a real Trumper. I'm a loyal Trumper. And one thing I thought about a lot in prison too is like, you know, that's when I really started to change how I feel, you know, about Trump. And it was like, how can I be loyal to someone who doesn't value the truth? And like, he puts loyalty above the truth. You have to be loyal to him before you're loyal to the truth. That's pretty hard.
0: Did you serve your full 90 days in prison?
6: I did.
0: And and as AP describes it, that helped you gain perspective. Tell me about that. What perspective did you gain? And were you jailed with other J6ers at the time?
6: I wasn't jailed with other J6ers, and I think prison actually made it worse. It was I credit rehabilitation and getting sober. Mm. My probation officer put me on a breathalyzer. Mm-hmm. And by the time I went to prison, I had 11 months sobriety on me. Mm. And in prison, though, it had kind of an opposite effect because I was the J6er inmate. I was more or less a celebrity there. Everyone would meet the J6er, and my nickname was Trump. Every single day I got called Trump, and it was a little bit of an ego boost. And I think that's one thing, I only did my 90 days. It's a little easier for me than the guy who did 7 years or did 3 years. So, I just recently talked to this J6er who has a very similar background in crimes as I do, Brandon Fellows. Mm-hmm. You know, he smoked a joint inside the Capitol building. I raided a liquor cabinet. Mm-hmm. And but I did 3 months. He did 3 years. Mm. So, so when Trump talks about, families being destroyed, I can understand how he can relate to that. And that's why I like to look at Brandon Fells and see what's going on with him, because I easily could have ended up in a jail cell next to him. And he was in the D.C. jail next to the militia people who went down. And like, mm-hmm. so if he wasn't, he became radicalized in there.
0: So he hasn't made the journey you have towards sanity. He's sort of
6: He's excited. He went on CNN and he did a interview and he said he's filing a claim for $30 million.
0: Well, listen, his life, his family's life, whatever, was destroyed, but it wasn't destroyed by Biden's weaponization. It was destroyed by him and the choices that he made. Right.
6: That's how I think so. I believe so. Yes. I don't know if he feels that way. I can't speak for him.
0: Do you think that have you met J6ers who were actually treated inappropriately, victimized by a weaponized DOJ as you see it?
6: No, I have not. I went to minimum security prison, and it was more or less like a nursing home. Most of the inmates were senior citizens. I didn't fear for my life. I didn't fear for my safety. I've read stories about the DC jail where the people who were arrested on that day and held from that day, that the conditions I believe the jail might have been shut down actually. Mm. And it was this whole thing how it was bad there before the J6ers showed up, but because of J6 happening, drawing attention on it, they ended up reforming the jail.
0: Yeah, one of these things that kind of drives me crazy. There's this Republican woman in Colorado, Tina Peters. I don't know if you followed her story. She, of course, did some very terrible stuff with voting systems and so forth. And she was jailed for 9 years. She was recently pardoned ridiculously or given clemency by the Democratic governor of Colorado. But one of the first things she said coming out was, I'm going to work on prison reform. You sure do see a lot of Republicans coming out of prison all of a sudden concerned about prison reform. Kind of drives me crazy. Anyway, I digress. So it wasn't anything in jail necessarily that brought you to your senses here. It was essentially that you stopped drinking.
6: Yes, I quit drinking and I started to see. I wasn't a Trump supporter. I was a Trump obsessor. I mean, I don't think you could have a conversation with me without me ever bringing it up. I had to bring it up every day, and I had it on social media all the time. It took me years to throw away everything. I kept finding things. I think I threw out all my Trump paraphernalia, and next thing you know, I find a pair of Trump socks. It was an unhealthy obsession that has caused a lot of problems. And by not engaging that behavior, I've been finding it much easier to being a contributing member of society, and I'm going to kind of stick with that, and no taxpayer dollars for me.
0: So you're not going to, but I think that in all of this, you you found the Leaving MAGA movement. Has that been helpful? Tell me about that, because we like Rich Loges a lot on this show. I had him on several times. Tell me about your experience with them and if it's something that might be valuable for other folks like you.
6: He came after I refused the pardon. He reached out to me and asked me if I'd like to do a bio, and I did it. And they have meetings about once a week. You catch up and just talk about why you became a Trump supporter and why you left. And it's more or less just like a gateway. I found it very similar to I used AA for quitting drinking. Mm-hmm. And it's more or less just a support group. That's what it is. You know, a lot of people, they were turning to politics for support, and this is a gateway to stop turning to politics for support, especially Trump politics.
0: Yeah, I mean, I guess it sort of replaces that sense of community that you found with the Trumpers. Hopefully you find it with others who are now leaving MAGA. There's some debate, Jason Riddle, in the non-MAGA community about how forgiving we should be towards folks like you who are, you know, trying to leave, who are trying to correct your life and put things right. What is your thought on that? I mean, it's a good question. You know, you should have known better, Jason. You were in the U.S. Navy. You were a corrections officer, for crying out loud, watching other law enforcement officials being harmed here. Should we forgive you for that, or should we welcome you and give you an off ramp?
6: I reached out to a reporter that talked to Brian Sicknick's brother, and I was like, would you be interested in maybe passing along? I would like to. I had to like apologize to him, and I never heard back. And I tried to think from his point of view, and I wouldn't, and that's okay. I don't need to be forgiven. I need to not put myself back in that position. I'm going to focus a little less on what people, you know, I'm people getting a reaction out of everyone, and just, you know, maintaining living the rehabilitated lifestyle. It's
0: And for people who don't remember, Brian Sicknick was the officer who actually died after collapsing at the Capitol. He died the next day in the hospital. Jason, really fascinating talking with you about all of this. And I'm encouraged and I'm hopeful about your path. Do you have any recommendations for other MAGA folks out there or their families? I know that was a big thing. That's always been a big thing with Rich Loges, is, you know, supporting the friends and family of MAGA folks. Do you have any recommendations for people like you who might be non-MAGA curious, so to speak?
6: Leavingmaga.org. It's a good place to check out. No one will know you looked at it. And yeah, and just seeing other people's stories. Like, I'm glad you brought that up. I forgot about, like, just hearing the stories of the people affected by relatives of MAGA. I remember an elderly woman saying, my grandson just called me the C word on social media over politics. And, the family's destroyed. It applies to me, too. I lost a lot of relatives and friends along the way. They just, like, the things I was putting on social media just wasn't normal. And they became uncomfortable, and they they distance themselves from me. And, you know, it's looking into leaving MAGOs. It's nice seeing that I'm not the only person who's been through that. And,
0: did they have they welcomed you back to the fold, the family?
6: Some. Mm. Some not so much. Mm. That's okay.
0: All right. Well, listen, Jason, really appreciate you joining us today, giving us some perspective on all of this. Really appreciate the tough road you're going down right now and, coming to terms with where you were and where you're going. Jason Riddle, a former U.S. Navy veteran and former MAGA. You can, as he notes, get more information on stories like his at leavingmaga.org, whether you are in MAGA, whether you are a family member or a friend of someone who is leavingmaga.org. They're great folks over there. Jason Riddle, really appreciate speaking with you today, sir. And don't be surprised if we give you a shout in the future.
6: All right. Thanks, Brett.
0: Thanks, Jason. Okay. Well, he seems like a nice guy.
1: Yes, and somebody who's definitely gone through a redemption arc.
0: It sounds like, because he had trouble with alcohol and so forth, but it sounds not unlike Rich Loggia's story and yes. Others that I've heard. Rich always likes to say, he was MAGA and he's got the dozen Make America Great hats to prove it.
1: Yes.
0: Same with this guy, same with Jason, buying all that gear. The mindset, and I guess it's just something that those of us who didn't fall for it or don't fall for it can't seem to understand, but the mindset of a lot of these folks who buy all this merchandise, who buy into to this, I guess it really is like a cult. I guess that's how a cult works.
1: Well, yeah. I think it's also sort of a similar thing to what you hear with street gangs, for example. It gives people a sense of belonging. It gives them a family. It gives them a community that they were missing earlier. And it kind of speaks to, the sort of epidemic of loneliness in America today, that everything is so fractured and people aren't seeing each other in person anymore. There aren't any community spaces to meet in anymore. It's really difficult to make connection and community in America today. So I think, and that on top of the pandemic just fed into a lot of these things that sort of brought together folks into this really sad mindset.
0: Back in 2020 when the only place you could find a crowd at that point in the middle of the pandemic was, in fact, at a Trump rally.
1: Yeah.
0: So,
1: and when he talks about, what recommendations for family and friends of folks who have sort of felt lost to the MAGA crowd. Well, obviously different people are going to have a different reaction to this. But, personally, I think it doesn't make a whole lot of sense to punish your family members or your friends if they finally find their way back to sanity and they find a way to feel a genuine remorse for what happened and where they went. And I think it actually helps bring them back if they have a community and a family to go to.
0: Those MAGA folks in your family coming around yet?
1: Not yet.
0: Okay.
1: But a couple of them have backed off of it and seem to recognize that, hey, that was wrong, and I wish I hadn't done that.
0: Not by quite as much gear as Trump gear as they were. All right, we got to get out. We got to get to a quick break. We'll come back with some thoughts on, 60 Minutes and the state of the media and the state of the world and the state of Desi Doyen and the Green News Report. All still ahead on today's broadcast. I'm Brad Friedman.
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0: the press, let's see what they have to say. It's Good News Week. Davy Jones has cut his hair.
1: Spoiler alert. Not very good news week. Welcome back to the Bradcast. Brad Friedman from bradblog.com. There has been so much going on this week that we have not even touched on in truth. One of the biggest stories of the week, the apparent destruction of CBS News's 60 Minutes, which has for decades been not only the top-ranked news program, but in many weeks and many years over the decades, the top-ranked program, period, overall on network television. But with the takeover of CBS News by Paramount Skydance owner, the very Trumpy David Ellison, and with the installation of

0: decimated after now four of its top correspondents are gone, leaving just three out of the previous team of seven, along with two executive producers who have been fired at the once storied independent television news magazine. And one of the things about about 60 Minutes was that it was independent even from CBS News.
1: Yep.
0: The story just exploded this week after a meeting on Monday included a confrontation between 20-year 60 Minutes veteran correspondent Scott Pelley and the show's new executive editor, a guy just tapped by Barry Weiss after she had fired the previous executive producer last week for still unexplained reasons, a guy by the name of Nick Bilton, a tech writer who also apparently has little or no television experience, as I understand it. The staff meeting included demands from Pelley to know why the previous executive producer and two other correspondents were fired from the program a week or so ago. And the meeting reportedly included Pelley charging that Bilton had slim experience for the job at best and accused Barry Weiss of trying to, quote, murder 60 Minutes. Quote, she does not love this place. She was brought in to kill it and is doing exactly that, Pelley reportedly said to Bilton in Bilton's first meeting with the staff that Weiss did not attend, following a meeting with Pelley alone then the next day with Bilton and Weiss. Pelley was fired by email in a note that from Bilton calling out Pelley's conduct in the meeting on Monday. Quote, yesterday, you hijacked my first meeting with staff to disparage me, my qualifications, and my intentions with remarkable incivility and contempt, wrote Bilton. After the filing, Pelley issued a public statement in response, accusing the network's news executives of silencing employees and claiming they instructed him, quote, to inject falsehood and bias into his reporting at 60 Minutes. Quote, 60 Minutes has been the number one program in America for decades because our beloved audience finds integrity, quality, and humanity in our stories, Pelley wrote in the lengthy statement that he shared on social media on Wednesday morning. When stewardship of the program passed to my colleagues and me, our responsibility was to expand energetically into a new age of media technology while preserving the values our audience expects. Now, the new owner of our network is casting this legend aside, he writes, apparently to curry a moment of favor with the Trump administration. That sounds about right, doesn't it? Pelley criticized the new leadership at CBS. He said, quote, last month, 60 Minutes lost its DNA when our entire senior leadership and two of our best on-air correspondents were cruelly fired without cause. Good people were silenced because they stood up for our audience. They stood for fairness and against the forces of political bias. They stood for professionalism against chaos, said Pelley, referring to two of the correspondents, Cecilia Vega and Sharon Alfonsi, who were fired. Sharon Alfonsi had a story that was held up by Barry Weiss at the very last second regarding the Seacott prison that Donald Trump was sending migrants, arresting them here in this country, sending them down to this gulag in El Salvador. It was a story about that Barry Weiss held up at the last minute last season, and Sharon Alfonsi said that it was for political reasons only. Pelley continued, and now we get to the really disturbing part, frankly. For my part, new management has instructed me to inject falsehoods and bias into a politically sensitive story. I've been told to include assertions that are unverified. To date, in every case, he says, I have managed to ignore those instructions or refuse them. Recently, politicians have been invited to choose correspondents for interviews on the broadcast, giving politicians control over 60 Minutes interviews. That is not how this is done, he writes. Finally, incompetence and unprofessionalism in the new management.

0: management have wreaked havoc, he said. In a case involving one of my stories, the entire program came within 19 minutes of not getting on the air at all.
1: Wow.
0: He concluded his statement by saying that he was departing after, quote, 37 years at CBS with one emotion, a heart brimming with gratitude for the men and women of CBS News who encouraged and enriched my work, very often at the risk of their own lives. I pray for a day when those people and their ideals are honored again, a day when sanity, competence, and courage return. Weiss, for her part, addressed Pelley's termination on the network's morning call on Wednesday, according to an audio recording of the meeting obtained by The Guardian. Yes, an audio recording. The knives are out at CBS. Quote, said Weiss, I know I speak for myself and I hope I speak for everyone here when I say that I'm only interested in working in a newsroom that is built on trust and mutual respect. We cannot do our work without it. The foundation was broken on Monday, referring to that meeting where Pelley accused Weiss of being sent to murder 60 Minutes. And despite our attempts to engage with Scott Pelley and to find a way back, referring to the meeting with Pelley himself on Tuesday, unfortunately, we weren't able to do so, and so we had to part ways, Weiss said, according to the audio recording. We did not want that to happen, she said, but that's the path he chose, referring to Pelley. Pelley then released another statement on Wednesday afternoon contesting Weiss's assertion about the meeting held the day earlier, suggesting that, in fact, no attempt at a detente was made. Quote, Barry Weiss knows what she said is not true. In the meeting on Tuesday, in which I was effectively fired, there was no effort to, quote, find a way back, as Weiss said in the editorial meeting. At no point did anyone in the Tuesday meeting suggest there could be steps taken by either side that would lead to a resolution. In fact, Weiss, CBS executive Tom Sabrowski, who was also in that Tuesday meeting, and Nick Bilton refused to answer my questions. I asked Weiss a number of questions about why she fired the entire staff of 60 Minutes a few days before and without cause. I'm, quote, I'm not answering that question, she said. I asked why she did not come to 60 Minutes offices to explain her actions. Quote, I'm not answering that question, she said. Why did she fire 60 Minutes executive producer Tanya Simon? Quote, I'm not answering that question. Why fire correspondent Cecilia Vega? I'm not answering that question. Why fire correspondent Sharon Alfonsi? I'm not answering that question. Later in the new statement, Pelley said, I am pained that the staff of CBS News was misled in the Wednesday morning conference call. These executives cannot gain the trust of staff with lies. This is antithetical to everything that we stand for and reveals contempt for what journalists do. Now, I don't know, of course, who's telling the truth about what happened in that Tuesday meeting. I was not there. I do know that Scott Pelley has been a trusted voice of the news and of CBS News and 60 Minutes for 20-something years at 60 Minutes and then another decade or so before that at CBS News overall.
1: Yeah, he has earned half of the Emmys that 60 Minutes has earned.
0: Really?
1: As a show, yes.
0: So I suspect that you've heard at least some of this ugly story by now, and I suspect there will be more to come as things continue to fall apart at both 60 Minutes and CBS, where Donald Trump has already, by the way, taken credit for the removal of the legendary Stephen Colbert from The Late Show after 11 years there as the top-rated program in late-night television because he didn't like the things that Stephen Colbert said about him. But what's happening at CBS and at 60 Minutes is not just newsroom drama, however. It is, in fact, a political assault on a journalistic institution and, yes, on the free press itself by a new corporate billionaire owner hoping to curry favor with the president. In fact, it was reported only after Ellison's private meeting with Trump's corrupt FCC chair, Brendan Carr, that David Ellison's attempt to buy Paramount was given the green light. And then after a face-to-face meeting with Donald Trump himself, that the new Paramount Skydance company run by Ellison received the go-ahead from the administration to buy Time Warner, to buy Warner Brothers at this point, which owns CNN, which, yes, is where all of this is going. After taking out CBS, CNN will be next. CNN is next on the menu, presuming the purchase of Warner Brothers actually closes, as expected, in the coming months. We will see the same undermining of CNN as Trump takes out as many institutions as he possibly can who report on him and his failing administration accurately and truthfully. This is where we are, and this is why I continue to remind you every day about the importance of supporting independent media, not just folks like us at bradblog.com and the Bradcast, etc., though we do appreciate your support, but wherever you get your news from right now, particularly if they are an independent outlet that survives thanks to support from the public, as opposed to, you know, mega corporations who do not serve at the public's interest, but apparently in the interest of their corporate shareholders, and really for pretty much the first time in our nation's history, as far as I can tell, at the pleasure of the President of the United States himself. In this case, a quickly devolving and degrading President of the United States. I know I talk a lot about elections on this show as our only way out of this nightmarish Trump era. But as long as we have covered elections, we've also covered the media and the need for a robust, independent media, both large and small. It was in no small part failure by the corporate media to report honestly and accurately on Donald Trump about a decade or so ago now that has brought us to this terrible moment and these terrible events. And things will get worse before they get better. But if that is ever going to happen, if things are ever going to get better, we need to make sure that there are folks still able to afford to tell you the truth every day over your public airwaves and elsewhere. So, yeah, what's happening at CBS is much more than network news drama. It is a warning. And the warning light right now is flashing bright red. So please do your part. Help all of us who care about truth and freedom and the press and freedom of speech to even survive, whatever that might mean as you see it. All right, speaking of, Desi Doyen and the Green News Report is next up on the Bradcast. I'm Brad Friedman. 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
1: justice and the American way,
0: all of that. 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Our latest Green News Report.
2: Those measuring devices being taken away around the Americas really has a worldwide effect.
1: Trump administration moves to dismantle crucial ocean monitoring system.
3: People are leaving the coast in Louisiana, but it's going to accelerate in the course of this century. And those people are going to have to go somewhere.
1: New study warns New Orleans faces significant sea level rise and should start planning relocation now. Plus, Trump EPA rolls back limits on climate warming super pollutants.
0: What are climate warming super pollutants?
1: Those are chemicals used in refrigerants.
0: And that's bad?
1: That's bad.
0: All of those bad stories and more straight ahead from BradBlog.com. I'm Brad Friedman.
1: And I'm Desi Doyen.
0: Stand by for 6 minutes of independent green news, politics, analysis, and snarky comment.
4: There's nothing wrong with the refrigerant other than sometimes it makes your food too cold. So we ended the anti-refrigerant movement in this country.
0: Hey, didn't you hear Desi? It's bad. What are you doing? This is your Green News Report. I'm gonna soak up the sun. I swear Desi Doyen, Donald Trump never listens to a word you have to say, but if he did, boy, would things be a lot better. What do you got for us today?
1: Well, first, a few remaining news items from while we were out. A new Tulane University study warns that New Orleans, Louisiana will likely be ground zero for climate migration due to rising sea levels. That's partly because sea level rise from man-made climate change is accelerating, but also Louisiana's coastline is both sinking and rapidly eroding from being carved up by decades of oil and gas industry operations.
0: Yep.
1: The researchers warn that planning should begin now for an orderly, managed retreat to relocate New Orleans and coastal communities to higher ground, or else let climate crisis chaos decide the state's future.
0: Yeah, I think we'll end up doing that one.
1: While we were out at the United Nations, more than 140 countries voted to affirm a landmark non-binding opinion from the International Court of Justice declaring that countries that don't act to protect the climate system could violate international law. It opened the door for affected countries to seek damages from the world's worst polluters.
0: Nice.
1: The measure passed despite efforts from the U.S., Saudi Arabia, Russia, and Iran to derail it.
0: I wonder why they were against it.
1: The Trump Environmental Protection Agency removed restrictions on potent climate-warming greenhouse gases used in refrigeration, reversing limits signed into law by Donald Trump himself in his first term. Hydrofluorocarbons are regarded as super pollutants. EPA now claims that rules restricting HFCs are just too costly for grocery stores. But Bloomberg News found EPA's cost-benefit analysis simply omitted any benefits.
0: So Donald Trump was against these refrigerants before he was in favor of them.
1: Exactly.
0: I guess he's been paid off by big grocery.
1: Industry groups don't want the repeal. They say manufacturers have already redesigned their products and retooled their factories.
0: Didn't Trump do the same thing with light bulbs?
1: Yes.
0: Huh.
1: In science, an alarming development, the Trumpified National Science Foundation, which funds scientific research, has announced that it is shutting down the crucial Ocean Observatories Initiative. That's an ocean monitoring network of underwater sensor arrays that provide critical, irreplaceable data on ocean temperatures, fisheries, marine heat waves, ocean chemistry, global currents, and even tsunamis. Not just shutting it down, but actively dismantling the $365 million system
0: Wow.
1: paid for by taxpayers.
0: Wow.
1: Professor Matthew England of the Australian Research Council warned of the crippling loss of critical data, not just for the U.S., but globally, at a time when the world's oceans are dynamically shifting due to climate change.
2: It's really important for industries such as fisheries and aquaculture. It's also important for understanding how our oceans are changing to have these monitoring systems in place. And having put all that money and investment into putting the measuring devices in place, it really is a backward step to be removing them.
0: Well, it's under the water. Donald Trump can't see them. He has no clue what they actually do. Let's get rid of them.
1: Also, it means ignoring climate science.
0: Added benefit.
1: And finally, there's a new side benefit to all electric school buses, in addition to protecting kids' lungs and saving schools money by ditching costly diesel fuel. In Massachusetts, once the school year ends, a new pilot program will utilize parked electric school buses as big yellow batteries, sending their power back to the grid, boosting energy supplies during peak summer demand, and earning revenue for cash-strapped school districts.
0: Cool. 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I'm Brad Friedman.
1: And I'm Desi Doyen.
0: And this has been your Green News Report. All right, I'm riding my magic bus the hell out of here. Thank you very much, Desi Doyen, our executive producer. Thanks as well to my guest today, Jason Riddle, and all of you for spending a portion of your day or night with us. 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
1: Yes, but definitely visit the site because it's very cool now.
0: Whether you hope to donate or not.
1: Exactly.
0: Love to have you there. What else? Where am I? Drop me an email if you like. I'm bradcast@bradblog.com. And you'll find me on the social medias. Yes, including Blue Sky at The Brad Blog. That's it. We will see you at all of the above. Until we see you here next time, I'm Brad Friedman. Good luck, world!

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0: 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I'm Ian Masters, and today we'll examine a number of stories and issues in the news. We'll begin with Trump's intention to nominate his former criminal attorney, now acting Attorney General Todd Blanche, to become the Attorney General of the United States, and assess whether he could be confirmed by the Senate, as well as how the Department of Justice has already been corrupted by Trump's appointment of unqualified loyalists as U.S. attorneys across the country. Joining us is James Zirin, a former federal prosecutor in the Southern District of New York and the host of the critically acclaimed television talk show Conversations with Jim Zirin, which airs on PBS. He's the author of Supremely Partisan, How Raw Politics Tips the Scales in the United States Supreme Court, and Plaintiff in Chief, A Portrait of Donald Trump in 3,500 Lawsuits. He is a contributing editor at the Washington Monthly, where his latest article is Todd Blanche's Hobson's Choice. Then we'll look into how much the latest scandal swirling around the Oysterman, Graham Platner, could impact a must-win Senate race for the Democrats in Maine if they are to win back control of the United States Senate in November. Joining us is Amy Freed, a professor emerita and former chair of the Department of Political Science at the University of Maine. She is the author of Pathways to Polling, Crisis Cooperation and the Making of Public Opinion Professions, and At War with Government, How Conservatives Weaponized Distrust from Goldwater to Trump, and most recently, More Than Blue, More Than Yankee, Complexity and Change in New England Politics. Then finally, with Putin hosting his Davos at the St. Petersburg Economic Forum with a pall of black smoke over the city from a Ukrainian drone strike on an oil refinery, we will discuss the future of Russia's dictator and speak with Marco Kimmich, director of the Kennan Institute. He is a professor of history and department chair at the Catholic University of America, and from 2014 to 2017, he served on the Secretary of State's policy planning staff at the United States Department of State, where he held the Russia-Ukraine portfolio. He's the author of The Abandonment of the West, A History of an Idea in American Foreign Policy, and Collisions, The War in Ukraine and the Origins of the New Global Instability. And we'll discuss his article at the New York Times, Putin Has No Good Way Out of His War. And joining us now is James Zirin, a former federal prosecutor in the Southern District of New York and the host of the critically acclaimed television talk show Conversations with Jim Zirin, which airs on PBS. He's the author of Supremely Partisan, How Raw Politics Tips the Scale in the United States Supreme Court, and Plaintiff-in-Chief, A Portrait of Donald Trump in 3,500 Lawsuits. And he's a contributing editor at the Washington Monthly, where his latest article is Todd Blanche's Hobson's Choice. Welcome to Background Briefing, James Zirin.
1: Delighted to be with you, Ian.
0: Well, thanks for joining us, Jim. And President Trump has now made it clear that he wants to elevate his former personal attorney, now acting Attorney General, to become the United States Attorney General. And that's in itself a little surprising, because Trump likes to have people in acting positions that can't be confirmed. But in this case, if he nominates him to become the Attorney General, he'll have to be confirmed. And what does the path ahead look like to you?
1: Well, he was previously confirmed, I think, as Deputy Attorney General when Pam Bondi was the Attorney General. But I think he'll have a much rougher road to hoe in the Senate, not only because of the fact that you have perhaps four, maybe more, lame duck senators who no longer have any obligation to Trump. And that would be a Cassidy from Louisiana, Mitch O'Connell, Tom Tillis, and John Cornyn from Texas. So they may well question Blanche's qualifications. After all, his major qualification for being in the Justice Department was that he was Trump's personal criminal lawyer. He represented Trump in the Mar-a-Lago document case. He represented Trump in the January 6th conspiracy voter fraud case. He represented Donald Trump in the New York case where Trump was convicted of payments of hush money to porn star Stormy Daniels. So his provenance is not the greatest, but since he's been in office as acting attorney general, Pam Bondi, in closed-door testimony, really put the hat on him after she left office, because she said he was in charge of the disclosure of the Epstein files, which is still incomplete. The redactions are questionable. There may be more documents to be disclosed. There's been a drip feed of disclosure. So he's vulnerable on that score. And then the latest outrage is this fraud on the court in Florida, where Trump dismissed the tax case and the Justice Department omitted to disclose to the court that there was a settlement agreement now, which involved a slush fund of $1.8 billion. That now has been withdrawn, said Blanche in testimony before the Congress. But there still remains the release in place, which is worth $400 million to Trump, according to Forbes magazine.
0: You're talking about the IRS immunity case, the way him and his family and his companies are immune from IRS audits?
1: Yes, both those that have been filed against him and then those which could have been filed against him up until the date of the release. Now, this is particularly odious, and I think the court in a week or so is going to hold a hearing on the issue, because in the tax case, Trump was really suing himself for $100 billion. He was the president in charge of the executive branch, including the Treasury and the IRS. And these are personal, this was a personal claim that the IRS revealed his, and it wasn't the IRS, it was an IRS contractor. Statute of limitations had run. The case was really frivolous and should have been dismissed out of hand. And then he purports to settle the case for a $1.8 billion slush fund and a $400 million release. And it's all on us, the taxpayers. So it's a really shady business. And I can't believe the Senate is going to confirm Todd Blanche, whose only virtue seems to be his loyalty to Donald Trump.
0: Well, he said that he loves him. Yeah, I mean,
1: I'm sure he does.
0: But you,
1: I'm sure he does, because politics is the art of the possible. I mean, here is a Brooklyn Law School graduate of very, very slim qualification who is elevated to the highest legal office in the land.
0: But since you were with the Southern District of New York, Jim, what are you hearing from them? He used to be a U.S. attorney, didn't he, with the Southern District?
1: He was. I didn't know him. He came long after I left, but I know other people who knew him and thought he was a pretty good guy. He was a pretty good guy before he left the office and then formed a small law firm with Emil Bove, who's now a federal judge, who was not highly regarded in the Southern District of New York. He wound up representing Donald Trump and all these personal legal matters that he had.
0: But hasn't there been already a massive amount of damage done to the Justice Department because of the U.S. attorneys that Trump has appointed around the country?
1: Yes. Well,
0: they'll be around for 2.5 more years. And one of the examples you give in your article is this character in Wyoming, Darren Smith, who's comes out of the Christian Broadcasting Network, and he's recently told a grand jury, in terms of the accused, we're going to give you a fair trial followed by a first-class hanging.
1: Well, no, he didn't say that. I said what he said to the jury, to the grand jury, sounded like what they say in the Western.
0: Oh, okay.
1: We're going to give you a first-class trial and a first-class hanging. But you're absolutely right, Ian. The Justice Department has a lot to answer for. It has failed to obtain convictions. It's failed to obtain even indictments. And a famous judge in New York said that a prosecutor can get an indictment before a grand jury on a ham sandwich. And they failed to do it because grand jury after grand jury has found there was a lack of evidence. There have been desertions in the Justice Department. Career prosecutors have left. Others who were involved in the January 6th investigation or other investigations regarding Trump have been fired because of their involvement. And then, of course, you have the handling of the Epstein files, which required an act of Congress in order to obtain disclosure. And then that disclosure has been a drip feed and has been is grossly inadequate. So Mr. Todd Blanche is going to have a lot to answer for before the Senate Judiciary Committee.
0: But think about all of the, and you've listed them in your article, all of the prosecutions that have failed, particularly James Comey, and now they come after Comey again, and the chief prosecutor just quit. And then you've got Kilmer Abrego Garcia, they blew that one. I mean, there's a whole list of them. Letitia James, you name it. The track record is appalling. So the quality of the people, I mean, it reflects in the people that he's put in his cabinet. And the guy that he's just chosen to be head of U.S. intelligence is an embarrassing joke. So it has the kakistocracy metastasized from the cabinet itself into the Department of Justice?
1: Well, Department of Justice is part of the cabinet. And as soon as Trump proclaimed that he was the chief law enforcement officer of the nation, and that the Justice Department would not be independent of the president, we've seen vindictive prosecutions, we've seen selective prosecutions of his political and personal enemies, and we've also seen inadequate criminal cases that have been brought to bar by politically infested Justice Department.
0: So this will take a while to purge, won't it? As I mentioned, we've got 2.5 years of this. Even if Blanche can't get confirmed as the Attorney General, Trump will find some other unqualified person to be the acting. And you've still got all these U.S. attorneys out there who are woefully unqualified and are, you know, fanatically partisan.
1: Well, he's had a bad record with attorneys general. First, there was Jeff Sessions, whom he fired because Sessions recused himself from the Russia investigation. You have Bill Barr, who eventually left because he didn't want to go along with the charade that Trump had won the 2020 election. Then you have Pam Bondi, who just stepped down and who was supposedly in charge of the Epstein investigation and the disclosure of the files. And she was supposed to be ultimately responsible, but she took the position that she turned the whole thing over to Blanche. So she really put the hat on Todd Blanche and blamed him for all the shortcomings of the Justice Department.
0: Well, how much has it been ruined, the Justice Department? Because I, for the longest time, all the best and brightest lawyers in the country wanted to be in the Justice Department, you know, rather than make six-figure salaries in private law firms. They wanted to be part of a prestigious organization. My understanding is that that is really out the window now, and that the best and brightest aren't replying to the Justice Department, who are firing all the best and brightest, and, you know, nobody left as far as I can tell. They're joining state attorney generals, etc. Is that what's happening?
1: Yeah, how can they attract talent if courts are suspicious of their representations? They've made misrepresentations to the courts for which they... and some of them may have been justly sanctioned. And the idea of going into the Justice Department is to get marvelous training, which I received as an assistant U.S. attorney, and then use that background in order to get an attractive job in private practice. But what employer in a large law firm is going to take on someone as soon as they see Trump Justice Department on a resume? Seems to me that's a downer. So I think the ground has shifted under the Justice Department from the days of Robert Jackson, who became a justice of the Supreme Court. He was the Attorney General. And in 1940, he made a speech to U.S. attorneys in which he talked about their awesome power and how they had to use it judiciously and how they had to exercise their discretion not to get people they didn't like, but to see that justice was done.
0: Well, just in closing, Trump has found his Roy Cohn, right?
1: Well, yes. Was interesting when he fired Jeff Sessions, he said to the White House counsel, Don McGahn, "Where's my Roy Cohn?" I was in a movie, a documentary called "Where's My Roy Cohn?" about the Trump-Roy Cohn relationship. And the discredited lawyer, Roy Cohn, who was completely without ethics, fits the job description of a Justice Department attorney nowadays.
0: Right. And Roy Cohn said of Donald Trump, after he had fired him, that Trump has ice water in his veins. So if there's anybody worse than Roy Cohn, it's Donald Trump.
1: Yes, that's, well, I think they were of a piece.
0: Right. Well, I thank you for joining us, Jim. I appreciate it.
1: Well, I'm delighted to be with you, and thank you very much.
0: And again, I've been speaking with James Zirin, who's a former federal prosecutor in the Southern District of New York and the host of the critically acclaimed television talk show Conversations with Jim Zirin, which airs on PBS. He's the author of Supremely Partisan, How Raw Politics Tipped the Scales in the United States Supreme Court, and Plaintiff in Chief, A Portrait of Donald Trump in 3,500 Lawsuits. And he's a contributing editor at the Washington Monthly, where his latest article is Todd Blanche's Hobson's Choice. We're going to take a brief station break, back looking into how much the latest scandal swirling around the Oyster Man, Graham Platner, could impact a must-win Senate seat for the Democrats in Maine if they are to win back control of the U.S. Senate in November.

0: Welcome back. I'm Ian Masters, and this is Background Briefing, available 24/7 at backgroundbriefing.org. And joining us now is Amy Fried, who's a professor emerita and former chair of the Department of Political Science at the University of Maine. She is the author of Pathways to Polling, Crisis, Cooperation, and the Making of Public Opinion Professions, and At War with Government, How Conservatives Weaponized Distrust from Goldwater to Trump, and most recently, More Than Blue, More Than Yankee, Complexity and Change in New England Politics. Welcome to Background Briefing, Amy Fried.
1: Great to be here, Ian.
0: Well, thanks for joining us, Amy. And there's certainly some complexity in Maine politics at the moment with Graham Plattner, who, according to a recent poll, was 9 points ahead of Susan Collins, the Republican incumbent senator. And now there's a second scandal broken by the Wall Street Journal and the New York Times, which is Plattner has angrily denounced. So what's happening on the ground there in Maine? Because he was sort of forgiven for his earlier posts, having said some pretty wild stuff on Reddit, but the extent to which he's a veteran and had PTSD, I think people more or less forgave him. But are they going to forgive him for this second sexting scandal?
1: Well, you know, to some extent, it's really hard to say since there aren't any new polls, anything like that, since the scandal broke. Not any polls, at least, showing his standing in the primary race. But, you know, just based on things that I have heard from other people, which admittedly is really anecdotal. There are a lot of people who are still standing very strongly behind Plattner. They think that it's a matter between his wife and himself, and they're focused really on what his positions are and where he wants to take the country and the Democratic Party. On the other hand, I have also seen some people say they feel that this is something different from previous sorts of things, and they have less enthusiasm about supporting him. The main line of argument from them is that this is just much more recent. I mean, it's one thing to have made statements online anonymously, you know, a decade and a half ago or so, and it's different to within the last couple of years to have reached out one-to-one to other women when you're married. So, you know, I get some of that in the kind of talk that I see out there.
0: So what's the talk about his primary rival who dropped out back in April, Janet Mills? Is she going to revive her campaign?
1: Well, she really hasn't. I mean, what Governor Mills said the other day was that she had suspended her campaign, but that it was still possible to vote for her. And that's true. She is still on the ballot. You know, there really is no process that allowed her to take her name off the ballot. So she is on the ballot. People could vote for her. They could also vote for another candidate on the ballot, David Costello, had a big career in foreign policy. And there's a write-in candidate, a certified write-in candidate, who is a health policy professor, who, you know, I suppose some people may also vote for her. Or rather, in this Maine primary, it uses ranked choice voting, so they could rank those people, you know, relatively high, and maybe even still vote for Plattner, but rank him much lower. But, you know, I think what it may, what this whole situation may do is maybe some people who are on the fence or less enthusiastic about Plattner now will vote for one of the non-Plattner candidates in the primary. However, I don't have any sense at all that he's not going to win the primary because he was so far ahead in the last polling.
0: And will the criticism from the Massachusetts Congressman Jake Ossenslos make any difference? Also, Senator Cory Booker told ABC News when talking about the latest Platinum scandal, said, yeah, I have concerns. That guy has questions to answer. Of course, Cory Booker's own sexuality has been questioned, so I'm not sure about how credible he is. But what about Ossenslos? Does he carry any weight in Maine?
1: I don't think so, to tell you the truth. The Mainers are very resistant to anybody from out of state telling them what to do or how to think. And there was a lot of pushback to Governor Mills when she got the support from Senator Schumer and from D.C. Democrats. Some of that is, you know, generally a push. You know, a lot of people these days are very unhappy with the National Democratic Party. But I think it hits a certain way in Maine. So if people decide that they can't support Platner at this point in the primary, it won't be because of what somebody from out of state said.
0: And have there been comparisons made in Maine to Fetterman in the sense that a lot of people were excited about Fetterman when he was running, you know, as the champion of the working class, an unconventional guy wearing hoodies and et cetera, not wearing a suit and tie. But then he's proven to be pretty disappointing. He's sided with the Republicans on a number of key votes. Not that Platner would ever vote for the Republicans, but still, those comparisons are being made. Is that a valid comparison?
1: I don't know if it is a valid comparison, but I'm definitely seeing some people make that comparison. I wouldn't say it's a lot of people, but to me, the root of it is that Platner really has no track record within Maine. You know, he never ran for anything before. I would venture to say that the vast majority of Democrats in Maine never heard of him a year ago. You know, they really never heard of him until he announced, and that was late in August 2025. So came out of nowhere, really caught on fire, sparked a lot of excitement. But with that, there are some people who say, well, who is this fellow really?
0: Well, we've just gone through that here in California with an incredibly expensive primary where those questions are still hanging because we've got some pretty strange people running in the general election. And we had a billionaire who spent, what, God knows, $200 million trying to say who he was, but he wasn't effective at doing that. But isn't Platner good at retail politics? Isn't he going around every town and every village and meeting people?
1: Absolutely. And that has really been an extraordinary part of the campaign. I have never seen anything like this in Maine, and I've lived here since 1997. And really, you don't see Senate campaigns tending to do that. The closest that I can think of is Beto O'Rourke when he ran for the Senate in Texas. He then went on to lose narrowly to Ted Cruz. But he did, you know, an extraordinary amount of work all over the state, talking to people, lots of volunteers. And Platner has had really high levels of volunteer recruitment. I mean, the campaign is claiming that they have 15,000 volunteers, which would be a lot of people in many places. And for a place like Maine, is quite a lot. I mean, we're the total population is between 1.2 and 1.3 million people. So to have 15,000 volunteers, you know, really is a lot. And if they can keep those people going and energized, that can make a difference. There's research from political science that really effective field campaign, you know, knocking on doors and various kinds of voter outreach can add, maybe 2 percentage points to vote share. That might not seem like a lot, but in a close race, it really can matter.
0: But my understanding is that this is a key Senate race for the Democrats. If they don't pick up that seat in Maine, then they're in trouble because it's a heavy lift to begin with for them to take the Senate.
1: Oh, absolutely. I mean, the stakes for this particular race are very, very high, given Senate control. And that in itself could take some people who are questioning Plattner, but who are still leaning Democratic, who would decide that they will vote for him in any case. I think a lot remains to be seen, though, because there's been all kinds of hints in recent days that there might be some additional stories coming out from the New York Times and other national outlets that could put Plattner in a bad light. I think it's a little late when it comes to affecting the primary since people started to vote several weeks ago. But it's something that could still have an impact. There's a kind of a pull the emergency cord scenario if it really got bad, but it would have to happen fairly quickly. And I hate to kind of raise it in a way because it's just such a hypothetical, but if there were really, really, difficult stories that came out, then Plattner could, if he won the nomination, he could withdraw, but he'd have to do that mid-July. And then there's a deadline to replace him by, 2 weeks after that, by the end of July. And then that kind of becomes the last moment for him to step away if he was going to get hit with revelations that we don't know about yet.
0: Well, has Susan Collins come after Plattner yet? I mean, in other words, has she started to take advantage of these negative stories coming from the New York Times and the Wall Street Journal? It's already happening in Texas against Tallarico, where the Republicans are going to town on him, largely fictitious stuff. But Tallarico is not answering these charges, which reminds me of what happened with Senator Kerry when he was running for president and he got swift voted and he didn't really stand up against these attacks. And we know what happened with him. So I'm a little concerned about Tallarico not taking this stuff head on. So has anything similar happening in yet, or is Susan Collins keeping her powder dry? Because she's running, as far as I can tell, she's going around the state of Maine saying, look, you got to vote for me because I have seniority. That means I can get things done and I can bring money into the state.
1: Right. It's definitely true that Senator Collins has not really hit Plattner hard. Every so often she makes some little comment about him. But I really think it's a two-track approach from Republicans, where the Collins campaign is going to be relatively quiet about Plattner, just an occasional comment here and there. And then the Republican Party and all the super PACs, all this dark money, is going to come in and absolutely trash him with just like relentless negative ads against him. And actually, I do expect some version of the swift voting, that will be part of that attack. Because that is what Republicans do. They did it with Kerry. They did it against Walz, the vice presidential nominee in 2024. I mean, it's just that is kind of just a tendency that they have to do those kinds of attacks on people's military service. And that has been an advantage for Plattner because Maine has a very high veteran population.
0: Right. Well, it's a bit rich, isn't it, in the age of Trump to go after people based upon personal scandals when Trump is just a living, breathing scandal machine.
1: Absolutely. And that is part of what I'm seeing in a lot of the defenses of Plattner, that people will say, well, given who we're looking at in the Republican Party, how can any of this compare? You have the president who is a crook, an autocrat, he's corrupt, admitted to sexual assault on tape, as in the Access Hollywood tape, convicted of having, raped in the dressing room. So, you know, really, I think that becomes part of it. It's just the overall context is, how can you even pretend to say you care about this? But to me, like, the key voting block is not going to be Republicans or even Democrats, but people who are not associated with either party, the independent voter, which in Maine we call unenrolled voters. You know, they're not enrolled in either party. And that's where the Democrat, presumably Graham Platner will have to, you know, do well enough to defeat Collins. She kind of pulled a segment of them towards the end of the 2024 race, and then was able to sneak over the line and get 51% of the vote.
0: Well, but isn't Platner by definition an independent, because the Democratic Party never enthusiastically got behind him and they're getting cold feet at the moment? So doesn't he have that in it? I mean, that's what worries me, is that the Democratic Party, I don't think the elders, if you will, in the Democratic Party recognize the change about that's going on in this country with people like the mayor of New York, Mandani, emerging, and younger, more exciting faces. I think they're stuck in the past. That's just my opinion. I don't know whether you share that.
1: Well, I mean, it was interesting because Graham Platner did go to Washington, D.C. the other day and met with a number of Senate Democrats. And then Schumer came out and, you know, repeatedly said, he's going to beat Susan Collins. He's our candidate. He's going to beat Susan Collins. He didn't exactly praise him, but he was saying we are standing behind him because he's going to be the nominee. And I'd say, you know, the same kind of split nationally with Democrats is happening in Maine, where you have, more center left part of the party, and then just a very, very strong progressive side. And Janet Mills had done okay with bringing together that coalition, but she, over time started turning off a lot of progressive voters with some of her positions, some of which were anti-labor. And I think that really gave a strong reason for people to find a person like Graham Platner to run.
0: Well, Amy Fried, I thank you very much for joining us here today.
1: My pleasure, Ian.
0: And again, I've been speaking with Amy Fried, who's a professor emerita and former chair of the Department of Political Science at the University of Maine. She is the author of Pathways to Polling, Crisis, Cooperation in the Making of Public Opinion Professions, and At War with Government, How Conservatives Weaponized Distrust from Goldwater to Trump, and most recently, More Than Blue, More Than Yankee, Complexity and Change in New England Politics. We're going to take a brief station break, and with Putin hosting his Davos at the St. Petersburg Economic Forum with a pall of black smoke over the city from a Ukrainian drone strike on an oil refinery, we will assess the future of the Russian dictator.

Welcome back. I'm Ian Masters, and this is Background Briefing, available 24/7 at backgroundbriefing.org. And joining us now is Michael Kimmage, director of the Kennan Institute, who is a professor of history and department chair at the Catholic University of America. And from 2000.

0: Petersburg Forum is underway, Economic Forum, and of course it was preceded by an Iranian strike on oil refinery just outside of St. Petersburg, with this black smoke billowing over the city. Also a nearby naval base was struck. I don't imagine Putin was very happy about that. The White House has sent a delegation, as have the German right-wing party AfD. But from what reports from Reuters, for example, indicate, there's sort of two narratives going on there. Some of the oligarchs and the business-friendly, more internationalists are calling for better cooperation with the West, and others, particularly apparently this former, or probably currently, a spy who the U.S. kicked out of the United States. He was like a sleeper agent. He made apparently a rousing speech saying that war will go on for decades, that we are at war with the West and we just have to accept that there's going to be a long war. So mixed signals there. What do you think is going on?
1: Well, the truth of the situation is closer to the latter image of perpetual war between Russia and the West. You know, there's not been a relief of sanctions. I don't think any Western business in its right mind would sort of jump into the Russian market, maybe not for reasons related to the war, but just because it's not a very certain market, and there's always the fear of the government taking your cash or your business in Russia. And, you know, likewise, it's incredibly difficult for Russian business people to operate in Europe and also in the United States, whatever the nature of the German and the U.S. delegation is to St. Petersburg for the conference. So the basic story is one of Russia that's very much isolated from the West, you know, of an ongoing brutal war, and with no end in sight for any of that. So I think, in a way, the St. Petersburg Economic Forum is, well, one could be very polite about it and say it's an exercise in the imagination, but there's not too much reality behind it.
0: So do you think Putin feels his isolation, or does he care about it? I mean, Medvedev's sort of proud of it, but I'm not sure he carries much weight.
1: Well, I think it's relative. Russia is not globally isolated. You know, Russia maintains relationships with countries across the Middle East, India, China, Brazil, South Africa, many countries in Latin America. And there are, you know, degrees of relationship that Russia has with certain European countries and with the U.S., for that matter. So it's not a matter of radical or total isolation by any means for Russia, but you know, the wall between Russia and the West just continues to get higher and higher. So that's an irony of Russia's position at the moment. It's moved out into the world in many ways. It's diversified its relationships after the invasion of Ukraine in 2022, but it's been unable to mend fences with the West and to bring itself back into its economic orbit, or maybe that's not the Russian desire at this point. So, you know, it's a bit in the eye of the beholder, or it depends on which economic relationships you value most. And if you value Europe, then Russia's in a bad place. If you're thinking more globally, then Russia has a kind of adequate set of outside relationships.
0: So, Michael, in terms of your article, the New York Times, Putin has no good way out of his war. It does seem in many ways that he has created a worse situation than existed before he invaded Ukraine, because, as we all know, Sweden and Finland joined NATO. Now Ukraine seems to have probably the best army, one of the best armies in the world. I mean, they're still holding on and innovating in ways that apparently are pretty creative. And now they're targeting Russian oil and logistics hubs, etc. And that seems to be an effective strategy. Putin seems to be sort of angry and kind of vicious by going after civilian targets in Ukraine to try and break the morale. It doesn't sound or seem like, from what when I talk to people in Kyiv, for example, the morale is not affected at all. If anything, they're more determined than ever. So do you think Putin in any way recognizes that he may have created his own nemesis?
1: Probably not. You know, probably he's surrounded by people who are telling him that Ukraine is about to fall and you know, Russia's on the verge of a great victory, and he's a strategic genius, and, you know, that's the world.

0: that Putin has consciously created around himself a world of psychophants and yes men, and it must flatter his ego at a certain point to sort of live that way, and I'm sure it insulates him from some of the bad news about the war. And let's not forget that Putin himself apparently doesn't go on the internet and use social media, any of that, so it makes it even easier in some ways for the system to shape and to manage the information that gets on Putin's desk. I mean, but all of the situation that you describe is, of course, accurate, and you could add one further problem for Putin to all of the things that you've described, which is that the Russian military has not made any meaningful gains in the last year, and the level of casualties and losses for Russia have been extremely high. I mean, the numbers fluctuate, but perhaps in the tens of thousands per month. So not only is Ukraine innovating, not only is Russia being struck inside of Russia, as everybody sees in St. Petersburg yesterday and today, but the Russian military, on which an enormous amount of blood and treasure is being spent, isn't going anywhere. And we all know, of course, that the Russian military is far from Kiev, it's far from other major Ukrainian cities, very, very far from even considering the possibility of exerting political control over Ukraine as a whole. And so it's a war that's going nowhere for Russia, and at the same time is extremely costly. So a stalemate is not the right description.
1: But Putin has increased his control domestically, has he not? He's essentially created a security state with the Siloviki, his sort of intelligence cronies, essentially running all of the businesses. Apparently, every business has an FSB officer sitting there in the lobby. How can that be undone? Is that a permanent fixture once you turn a country into a security state? And by the way, a lot of people have fled Russia, presumably the people that would oppose the regime have gotten out if they can. So there may be a lot of dissent, but it seems that the security apparatus has essentially been metastasized and taken over the whole country.
0: Yeah, there are examples historically of police states that fall apart and crack apart. In a way, there are many of those examples because that's a general tendency of police states. The Soviet Union itself could be put forward as an example of that, of a country that had a huge repressive apparatus, and yet that system fell apart. Franco's Spain, in a different sense, kind of Nazi Germany, Mussolini's Italy, et cetera, et cetera. There are lots of authoritarian regimes that perfect the art of repression and yet somehow lose the big political battles. And that's a very predictable outcome for Putinism, that it could go in that direction, because the costs that Putinism are imposing on the Russian people are really quite high with the war. The benefits are questionable. I mean, there have been benefits in the past, but the benefits now and going forward are questionable. And there are all kinds of incentives now in the Russian elite and in the Russian population, at the very least, to question what's going on, and maybe to challenge it. But the sad part of the story is that with these governments, unless they're conquered by an outside country, they have to be overthrown, usually with violence. So there has to be some kind of movement or revolution, or something like that, to get in the way of this repressive machinery. And there, I think we have to be very sober and honest about what we see in Russia. There is zero evidence of that. There's no opposition movement, there's no opposition party, there's no leadership. There are people who live abroad who maybe see themselves in that role, but I don't think that they have too much traction in Russia itself. And so if a revolution comes to Russia, which it could, it's just not visibly on the horizon at the moment. And that's a significant and important circumstance.
1: There's an article at Foreign Affairs by Nina Khrushcheva, a friend of mine who's the former great-granddaughter of Khrushchev, the Soviet leader, saying that the intelligentsia buying up copies of George Orwell's 1984, it's the sort of number one bestseller. How does that strike you? It seems to be an indication that they're aware of what's happened to the security state taking over and Big Brother being Vladimir Putin. But again, it's one thing to read a book, it's another thing to take to the streets.
0: Absolutely, it's two separate things, and of course Russians know far better than you and I do, Ian, the nature of the system under which they're living, its repressiveness, its resorting to dishonesty, the mendacity of the official media, the doublespeak, all the kinds of things that Orwell was describing in his great novel of 1948, loosely connected to the Soviet Union at that time. And so, yes, are Russians aware of the conditions under which they're living? I'm sure many of them are. And ironically, in a way, a lot of Russians have the tools that they developed in the Soviet Union to understand politics are very relevant to what they're living through at the present moment. But still, one has to return to the point that if there's going to be political change, there has to be a vehicle of political change. There has to be a kind of institutional or personal nature to it, and that's just missing. I mean, maybe that can materialize very quickly. Sometimes it does. I'm reminded in a way not of the October Revolution in 1917, but of the February Revolution, which led to the overthrow of the Tsar. And that came out of nowhere, happened very quickly, and had enormous political consequences. But there was a level of day-to-day suffering in Russia at that time, in the third year of World War I, that's hard to compare with the present moment when the war, with a few exceptions, is basically being fought in Ukraine. So, political action is any kind of oppositional political action is unbelievably in the background in Russia.
1: Well, one of the alarming aspects of the Putin regime is the constant reminders that they're a nuclear power and the nuclear saber rattling. And I know you've written about it in your article at the New York Times, Putin has a no good way out of his war. Do you think there's any way in the world that he could fire off a tactical nuclear weapon in Ukraine to try and break their will to fight?
0: I mean, it's certainly possible. I mean, in terms of waging war against Ukraine civilians, Russia has been, relentless since the beginning of the war. So it's not for, sort of moral scruples, I think, that Russia would avoid using nuclear weapons. But it's still not a good option for two very basic reasons. One is that it doesn't guarantee victory. So, in other words, you could use a tactical nuclear weapon, cause all kinds of ecological damage, kill all kinds of people. And it doesn't mean that the Ukrainians would give up. In a way, it could just be an extension of the kind of air campaign that Russia's waging against Ukraine citizens already, which, as you've mentioned, has in some ways mobilized Ukrainian public opinion and kept them strongly behind the war effort. So I don't see how a nuclear weapon brings Russia necessarily any closer to victory. And then the other problem for Russia if they use nuclear weapons is that you have a range of countries at the moment that are sitting on the fence. Let's say India and China, maybe most importantly. And I think if Russia goes nuclear in this conflict, China, India quite possibly would not sit on the fence and they would join with Europe and the United States in trying to push Russia out of the war or terminate Russia's ability to wage this war in the first place, because nobody wants to see a world in which nuclear weapons use gets normalized. So I think it's basically a dead end for Putin. Of course, that doesn't mean that he won't consider it, or maybe, bang his head against that sort of dead end, but it doesn't get him very far. Whereas the threat of using nuclear weapons always has a kind of utility. It scares people. It pushes Europe and the US not to consider certain military options. And in a different sense, I suppose it can make Putin look like he is strong from a Russian point of view and still setting terms and opposing the West and all of that. So they're better as a threat than they are as a actual weapon that's going to be used in the battle space. But of course, we are in a unbelievably dangerous world where, we're on the edge of a Cuban Missile Crisis at every moment of the day. And it's disturbing to think that way, but it's also, I'm afraid, it's true.
1: Well, it does seem that Putin's nuclear threats did affect Tony Blinken and the National Security Advisor as well during the Biden period. But just going back to what you were saying earlier, Michael, about Putin being isolated, no internet, surrounded by sycophants who are probably telling him how things are great. I would think, though, as he must be aware that the Ukrainians are striking at oil depots and logistics hubs, etc.
0: Right.
1: And my sense of him is that he, rather than back down, he'll double down with anger. Do you think that's likely to happen? I mean, these strikes against civilian targets and warnings for foreign diplomats to get out of Kyiv would indicate that he's sort of angry as opposed to sober.
0: I think that that's true, but I think that, and this is really what I mean about a kind of no exit reality for Putin with this war, there aren't too many unexplored escalatory options for Putin. At least in Ukraine, there aren't. He's been throwing drones and ballistic missiles at Ukraine cities, and he's been doing that for years now, and he has definitely not taken civilian targets off the list. In fact, he just spent the winter trying to devastate Ukraine's heating and energy system, critical infrastructure, and he'll do it again this coming winter. So, on a scale of 1 to 10, I think the war is already at a 9, in terms of what Russia's doing in Ukraine. It probably wouldn't make a big difference if it went from a 9 to a 10. And so you have to think of maybe escalatory options outside of Europe, but those are risky too. I don't think that it's a great benefit for Russia if Poland and other countries jump into the war, which they might if Russia would bring the war directly to them. And, other than that, what can Putin do? He has the nuclear option. He could mobilize 3 or 4 million Russian soldiers, and that might make a real difference in the war. But then he would have to draw on the gilded youth of Moscow and St. Petersburg and middle-class Russians, many of whom who have been spared from the war. So there he creates domestic political difficulties potentially. So I just feel like with Putin, it's like every avenue that he looks down, there's kind of a monster at the end of it. And it's just, it has the feeling of a nightmare because it is a nightmare. And he's left himself without any really viable options, as far as I can tell. Yes, to escalate, but, again, from a very high base of ruthlessness.
1: So just in closing, since he has a close relationship with Trump and they have regular phone conversations that go on for 1 hour, 90 minutes, there's no readout, which is very unusual, so nobody knows what's discussed. How much do you think there's any chance of Trump rescuing him?
0: None. I don't think that Trump has either the ability or the desire. I mean, it's an odd course that the U.S. has followed since January of 2025. It's perplexing because in the beginning, the first few months of the second Trump term, the U.S. put itself absolutely at the center of the negotiations. So it's Witkoff and Kushner and, the Trump-Putin meeting in Alaska. In the fall, and ultimatums and timelines, we've got to get this done, and the world demands it, and we're going to finish this and figure out a solution. And then last week, you had Secretary of State Rubio washing his hands of the diplomatic process after it had yielded literally nothing over 15, 16 months. And at the same time that the U.S. was doing this frenetic diplomacy, it was winnowing down its tools of influence in Ukraine. It was minimizing its financial commitment to Ukraine, financial, sort of support for Ukraine, and drawing back on weapons, even the weapons that are being sold to Europe to provide to Ukraine. The U.S. has had fewer of those because of the war in Iran. So in a way, the U.S. has chosen to sort of really curtail its leverage in this situation. So at this point, in a way, you could say that the Trump administration has succeeded. The U.S. is not a big actor in this war. Europe is a much more important actor. And so therefore, with the diplomacy and negotiations, it's going to be Europe, I think, that gradually or perhaps suddenly will take the lead. So it's hard to understand how the U.S. could put itself at the center of a process that it has not given itself leverage in, but that's been the story of the last year and a half, and I don't see that changing. If anything, I think in Trump's foreign policy, Ukraine and Russia will just be footnotes.
1: And just to buttress that, Michael, in closing, Japan is now sending Patriot interceptors because the U.S. won't send them, and Zelensky's been begging for them. So I thank you for joining us. I appreciate it.
0: Ian, it's always a pleasure. Thank you so much for having me.
1: And again, I've been speaking with Michael Kimmage, who's director of the Kennan Institute, who's a professor of history and department chair at the Catholic University of America. And from 2014 to 2017, he served on the Secretary of State's policy planning staff at the United States Department of State, where he held the Russia-Ukraine portfolio. He's the author of The Abandonment of the West, A History of an Idea in American Foreign Policy, and Collisions, The War in Ukraine and the Origins of the New Global Instability. And he has an article at the New York Times, Putin Has No Good Way Out of His War. And this has been Background Briefing. I'm Ian Masters, and I'd like to thank producers Graham Fitzgibbon and Asha Price. And if you've missed any of today's program and would like to explore our vast archives, you can visit us at backgroundbriefing.org, where we'll include extended interviews searchable by topic and have made it easy for you to sign up for the daily email updates that provide links to resources, articles, and books discussed on the program. 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Bye for now.

KYQ is bringing the seven-piece Moon Mountain String Band to Newport on June 28th at 7 p.m. in the Maritime Heritage Museum. 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See you there.

Welcome to another edition of Professional Port Sitters Union, coming to you from the studios of KYQ in downtown Newport, Oregon. My name's Buzz. I've got Tim here on the porch, and together we're going to give you an hour's worth of music and chatter to make your day better, hopefully. So get something comfy to sit in and sit back and relax.

0: Yes, sir, like Taj and Kevin Moe say, there's room on the porch for everyone, and that includes you and me and Mr. Tim over here.
1: Hey, Buzz.
0: So, Tim, you just got back from vacation.
1: Yes, I did.
0: And where were you? And what'd you do?
1: Outside of Leavenworth, Washington, on the Icicle River.
0: Ah, the Icicle River. Was it cold?
1: Oh, it was frozen cold. I only went in up to my knees.
0: Oh, how did your dog take it?
1: Oh, she was swimming. Couldn't keep her out of it.
0: So it wasn't too cold for her?
1: No, never.
0: All right. Well, do you have an update for us on the Jolly Farm kitting program?
1: By God, I do. And what we got is only one doe delivered, and it was Pink, daughter of Jolly Farm Nina Simone. She had two absolutely adorable mini alpines. In true Pink fashion, she was out in the milking chute with the rest of the herd and just dropped them in the dirt. No noise, no drama, no fuss. Textbook kitting from start to finish. So to date, we have 34 does, have kitted 75 kids. 38 does, $37. But wait, it's not over yet. There are still three does.
0: Three to go, wow. Yes. And Nina Simone's a grandmother.
1: Yes.
0: All right. Good to know. Well, I'm going to be back at Jolly Farms next month or next week, and I can give you a live report then, which we'll rebroadcast. Anyhow.
1: We'll be waiting for that, too.
0: Okay, okay. So it is summertime. July 1st, the marking of the beginning of summer. And we have a summertime show for you. So let's start it off with kind of a classic for June. June is busting out all over.
1: All right.

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By April, you had females. Some folks you know grow lots of weed, so you ask them for details. You were in the ground by early May, at your friend's suggestion. By fall, your plants were so damn tall that now it begs the question.

0: We started that out with a song from Carousel. It was Barbara Ruick and Shirley Jones doing June Is Bustin' Out All Over, followed by David Mallett, the Garden Song, and ended up with that toe tapper, the Camo Cowboys doing All That Weed.
1: All That Weed. Well, David said plant those seeds and watch them grow, and they did.
0: Yep.
1: All right. Well, we've got our garden growing now, so it's time to go on vacation. And Tim, you've been on vacation, so got any vacation tips?
0: Well, sometimes I just can't get enough of it, so I might have to go back on vacation again.
1: Like on Saturday?
0: Yes.
1: All right. Well, let's continue on here with some music.
2: It's summertime, summertime, summertime.

mother. Hello, father. Here I am at Camp Granada. Camp is very entertaining. And they say we'll have some fun if it stops raining. I went hiking with Joe Spivey. He developed poison ivy. You remember Leonard Skinner? He got ptomaine poisoning last night after dinner. All the counselors hate the waiters, and the lake has alligators, and the head coach wants no sissies, so he reads to us from something called Ulysses. Now I don't want this should scare you, but my bunkmate has malaria. You remember Jeffrey Hardy? They're about to organize a searching party. Take

0: Dearest father, darling mother, how's my precious little brother? Let me come home if you miss me. I would even let Aunt Bertha hug and kiss me. Wait a minute, it stopped hailing. Guys are swimming, guys are sailing, playing baseball, gee, that's better. Mata fada, kindly disregard this letter.
1: Started that one out with the Jammies doing Summertime, Summertime. Then the Holy Modal Rounders with The Whole World Oughta Go on a Vacation. Followed that with Connie Francis doing Vacation. And ended that up with Alan Sherman, Hello Mudda, Hello Fada.
2: Well, it's kind of stuck in the 50s there, Tim, with all of those songs, huh?
1: Yeah, we did.
2: So let's move into the more, well, not the more modern times, but more modern sounds. And here we go with some songs about traveling, because that's part of summertime, too, is traveling.

0: We started that one off with Henry Thomas doing a song called Bulldoze Blues from 1928, which if you know Canned Heat and their Going Up the Country song, it definitely was the inspiration for that, without a doubt. And then we ended up with Grateful Dead Truckin'.
1: Yeah, I would say that that was actually a pretty much the exact same song.
0: I would too.
1: With Canned Heat. But
0: yep.
1: I liked Henry Thomas's version actually a little bit better because I really like that penny whistle in the
0: beginning. It's beautiful.
1: Yeah. And of course, the dead, always the dead. All right. Well, that takes care of our summertime portion of this show. And let's go to local things and have a couple things coming up here. One is the Moon Mountain String Band is going to be coming to Newport. KYQ's bringing them to Newport on Sunday, June the 28th. It's the Moon Mountain String Band is a 7-member string band, which has got dobros and guitars and basses and fiddles and banjos. And they put on a heck of a good show. So if you are interested, you can get your tickets at kyaq.org.

0: roll from the pizza guy to the host. So it should be a good, could be a good time.
1: Who's going to get the pizza?
0: You know, I don't know. Probably me as well. So, you know, you know how that goes.
1: Yeah.
0: So that's all happening here on Sunday at KYQ. You can just tune in between 6 and 8, and I'll give you an example of some of the things that you're going to hear.

0: We started that off with some incredible local talent, Barbara Terrell with Mean Little Red Polka Dot Dress, and then Barbara Terrell doing Jesus Pentecostal Church and Motel. Ended that with Moon Mountain String Band with Proud Blues.
1: Yeah, wow, it's a good selection. Tim and I were talking about the band that was backing Barbara, and I really don't know who the people were. We'll find out from her on Sunday when she's performing here live in the studio. So remember, Barbara Terrell, Club Kayak, Sunday.
0: Not to be missed.
1: Yeah, 6 to 8. And you can catch her on 91.7 on the FM dial. You can catch her on the World Wide Web at kyaq.org. Or best of all, you can catch her here in the studio. There's room for about 10 people. And if you'd like to come hear her in person, that'd be wonderful. And as a little incentive, there's sometimes pizza as well. So there you go.
0: Buzz the Pizza Guy, right?
1: Buzz the Pizza Guy, yeah, yeah. Vegetarian pizzas from Domino's. The other thing is the Moon Mountain String Band, and I hope you enjoyed that cut. They're a really fun band, and looking forward to having them here later on in June, and the tickets are available at kyq.org. Well, last week we lost a guy who I remember from, I was probably a fairly young teenager when I first heard Sonny Rollins playing the sax. And sort of into the, it was the Dave Brubeck era, and Stan Kenton, some of those guys, it was still all kind of mushes in my mind, but I just remember him being really incredible, and you knew him as well.
0: Yeah, he was the colossus of the saxophone.
1: Colossus of the, is that what he was called?
0: Yeah,
1: all right. That's a nice title to have, Colossus of the Saxophone. So we're going to go out with Mr. Rollins doing a jazz version of a song called I'm an Old Cowhand. And I'm an Old Cowhand is a song that the Slugs sing, actually. And it's also was in a movie. I can't remember the name of the movie off the top of my head. Can you?
0: No, I cannot.
1: But it was sung by Bing Crosby.
0: Oh, nice.
1: And it's interesting song. So with that in mind, we're going to go out for this week's program. Thanks so much for listening in. It's always nice having you there, because if you weren't there, we wouldn't be here. And then what would happen? Oh, my gosh, who knows?
0: Uh-oh.
1: So in these weird and strange and crazy times, remember to be kind to yourself, your family, your neighbors, and community. And as always, stay calm, be brave, and wait for the sign.

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0: from the 50th anniversary deluxe edition that was released in 2020 of Working Man's Dead. That is the new Speedway Boogie. This is the official tapes Grateful Dead radio program that highlights the official releases from the Grateful Dead's vault. The end of the 60s was definitely the end of an era. Dennis McNally, Grateful Dead biographer and publicist, said, however lunatic events might appear, the music was utterly sane. It was also a new era for the Grateful Dead. It was clearly the same band as before, but now with a distinctly different sound and approach to the music. They were pivoting from psychedelic improv to folk rock storytelling for the everyman, as the album title suggests. Billy Kreutzmann, the drummer for the Grateful Dead, said they tried sounding like a Bakersfield band, but one that still sounded like they were 300 miles north of Bakersfield. The album Working Man's Dead was recorded over 9 days and produced for under $15,000, which was sort of a record for the Grateful Dead. The Grateful Dead didn't spend a whole lot of time in the studio, but when they did, they really weren't very efficient with their time or with their money. Now we get a whole new look on the album Working Man's Dead. Rhino High Fidelity has presented new audiophile editions of the album on reel-to-reel vinyl, plus the other drummer, Mickey Hart's 2023 Atmos mix, and it's available on Blu-ray for the first time.
1: So the Rhino Hi-Fi thing all came about because we saw that there was a small interest, like the Tone Poet series. There was a small group of individuals that were putting out these fabulous-looking reissues with really nice jackets. It just kind of grew out of wanting to put out the best product available at a very, very reasonable price. You know, because, of course, we see the Mobile Fidelity One Steps and all that stuff going for $125, $150 for an LP. And we thought we could probably do that for a little less and still have the same level of quality.
0: That's Steve Woolard. He is with Rhino Records discussing Rhino High Fidelity release of Working Man's Dead.
1: The bundle is the Hi-Fi LP, 180 grams, cut by Kevin Gray, pressed at Optimal, blah, blah, usual high level of quality. The Blu-ray disc, which has got an Atmos mix, a stereo mix, Dolby Atmos 5.1, and high-res stereo mixes. Yeah, so it's essentially, it's the old 2000-something, nothing, DVD-A. That was all mixed by Mickey Hart, you know, the drummer, one of the drummers for the band. Obviously, Mickey wanted to do it, you know, and if Mickey wants to do it, we're not going to say no. You know, respect the man, respect the music. He wants to do it, absolutely fine. And it came out well in high res with an added Dolby Atmos mix available again at popular prices. When we send stuff to like Steven Wilson, like all this Yes stuff, I absolutely love Steven Wilson's work. I got in touch with him through Panjeric. The Panjeric label was going to do, back in 2013-ish, they were doing deluxe Yes releases, and Stephen Wilson wanted to remix like 5 albums, and we said sure. And so I was the middleman. I got him the files of the multi-track so that he could remix them, and the stuff he sent back, they just sounded so great, sounded so true to the original mixes, but just kind of sounded fresher. Just the, I don't know. It just had a fresher sound to it. And so we've been using him to do the Atmos mixes for all of our Yes releases. Love his work. Absolutely love his work. He did a great job in Chicago too. He's done the whole Jethro Tull catalog that's come out so far. He's created surround mixes and stereo remixes and all that stuff. It just is great. It's just, yeah, love that. So there's that. And of course the reel, 15 IPS, 2-channel, half track stereo tape from RTM. That's cut from a flat 1-to-1 copy of the master, which we sent to RTM. We sent them 2 copies, so they have a backup in case they need a second copy for whatever reason.
0: Steve Woolard of Rhino Records doing a deep dive on Rhino High Fidelity's release of Working Man's Dead. The Rhino High Fidelity and the different formats that it's available on. Going back to 2020, when the album Working Man's Dead was celebrating its 50th anniversary, they came out with studio outtakes on a release series titled The Angel's Share. And this is what it sounded like for one particular deep dive on a track off of Working Man's Dead. This is the official tapes.

0: But you never. Hey, Matthews, the microphone connection to these earphones got weird for some reason.
1: Yeah, just a minute. It should be back normal now, shouldn't it?
0: Hmm? Yes.

0: guys doing tanks in this version?
1: Too slow.
0: Are you guys doing takes or were you rehearsing?

Hey, Bob, be quiet for a minute, would you? What? Just the beginning of the first verse without the easy win? Okay.

0: and pissing.
1: Yeah. Thank you.

0: Thank you.
1: Well, just about every angle you can get on the track. Easy Win. That was recorded May 15th, 1970 at Fillmore East in New York. That it was found in the second set of the early show, the Electric Early Show. Track Easy Win to highlight for that performance, but the early and late shows, the only time that they played two in an evening with acoustic sets as well, as far as the layout there. And we also got into a whole bunch of outtakes of Easy Win. It was recorded in February of 1970 at Pacific High Recordings in San Francisco, California. That you can find all that stuff on Working Man's Dead, The Angels Share, whenever the Grateful Dead were celebrating a 50th anniversary of a release. Some of the studio albums, they would come out with The Angels Share, which was outtakes and studio performances. And so kind of doing a quick rundown of what you heard with Easy Win. We heard Breakdown with vocals 1, 3, and 4. We heard the false starts and breakdowns with vocals not slated. We heard an incomplete track with vocals. We also heard take 18, 19, jumped up to 21, 22, and 23, all recorded in February of 1970 in the studio. And then really just a couple months later, we heard what the song sounded like live in May of 1970 at the Fillmore East. This is The Official Tapes. It's a Grateful Dead radio program where we get into the official releases from the Grateful Dead's vault. And kind of going back to the album Working Man's Dead, they are going to be releasing or have released Rhino High Fidelity, a new audiophile edition of the album. You're going to be able to get it on vinyl, Atmos Mix, Blu-ray, and they're even coming out with Reel to Reel. We had the opportunity to talk with Steve Woolard of Rhino Records, and he talks a little bit about this Working Man's Dead on Reel to Reel.
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0: The Official Tapes is a Grateful Dead radio program where we get into the official releases from the Grateful Dead's vault. The latest release out of the band's vault is Dave's Picks Volume 58, mainly a show from December of 1973 that took place at Curtis Hickson Convention Hall in Tampa, Florida. But there is some kind of, I guess you could say, bonus tracks on there as well, because what you heard from Weather Report Suite was from December of 73 at the Omni in Atlanta, Georgia, December 12, 12/12/73. From Dave's Picks, Volume 58, that is Weather Report. Hey, I'm Corey. This is the Official Tapes Grateful Dead radio program where we get into the official releases from the Grateful Dead's vault. Earlier in the program, we had the opportunity to talk with Steve Woolard about Working Man's Dead, Rhino High Fidelity. This is coming out with Working Man's Dead is going to be available on a Mickey Hart's 2023 Atmos mix. It's going to be available on Blu-ray. It's also going to be released on a audiophile LP, a vinyl, and then also reel-to-reel. When we talked with Steve Woolard, asked a little bit about these anniversary releases, deluxe editions. Now they're coming out with Rhino High Fidelity reel-to-reel. And if these releases were getting a little over the top.
1: A lot of times they are kind of over the top, like especially with the... We just did a reissue of Tales from Topographic Oceans by Yes. It's like 12 CDs. It was 12 CDs of Blu-ray and 2 LPs. Is that over the top? Yes, but it's an over-the-top album. So you know, it kind of fits. And yeah, sometimes we do go over the top, but you know, it's like, do we include this or do we not include this? Well, if we don't include it now, when are we going to have the opportunity to do this again? Probably never. So a lot of times that's why we go over the top, is because this is our one shot at getting all this stuff together, you know, and putting out a box set and celebrating this release and, you know, and move on to the next one.
0: Steve Woolard with Rhino Records discussing Rhino High Fidelity, the release of Working Man's Dead. He also kind of gave us a breakdown on audio and the different formats and the different ways you can listen to audio.
1: Okay, we all know what monophonic sound is, right? One channel, one speaker. Stereo is two. Quadio, I've always wanted a quad system when I was a kid. I couldn't afford it. I'd have to buy two more speakers, a different receiver, different cartridge. It is a bridge too far for a 15-year-old kid. But I've always been intrigued with it. Anybody who listens to it is immediately sold on it and they get it. But, you know, because back in the early to mid-70s, quadraphonic sound was almost a thing, but there were too many competing formats for anything to take hold. It was worse than VHS and Betamax. So that's why it never really caught on. But we still have the tapes, and nowadays, with a lot of people having home theater systems, which are 5.1 or 7.2 or whatever, you can pop the Blu-ray disc, the Quadio Blu-ray disc in your player, and it'll decode. It'll play in four channels just like it was supposed to. So that's the easy part. So Quadio is just a portmanteau, quadraphonic audio. 5.1, of course, it comes from the movies where you've got the dialogue in the center channel and you've got this everything in the front and the effects in the back and the low rumbly stuff in the subwoofer. That's your 0.1. And then Dolby Atmos, that's taking all the 5.1 elements and then adding height to that. So you've got speakers in a perfect world. You've got speakers in the ceiling that fire down that give you the added sense of height. It sounds huge. That's the impressive thing to me. It just sounds very huge and room filling. I don't know how it can get any better than this without, you know, actually being in a live performance situation. You know, I believe that we are certainly at the point where we can offer the best sonic quality of the recorded performance that there is. I mean, you know, until, I don't know, it, you know, but there's always something around the corner, right? There's in 20 years from now, all this stuff could be obsolete. Cassettes could come back. Who knows? 8-tracks could come back. I have no idea. Or something, you know, I always thought the future would involve having some sort of an audio playback medium that had no moving parts, you know, and we have that too. We have high-res downloads, high-res streaming. So, yeah, it's all leaning towards that, you know. It's all getting, striving for better sonic quality, which is great.
0: Steve Woolard with Rhino Records, and Rhino High Fidelity continues to tap into Warner Music's vast catalog, introducing reissues of seminal albums across genres from rock and pop to jazz, soul, and beyond. Each title pairs uncompromising audio with archival grade packaging, honoring the album's original intent in both sound and design. And they're going to do just that with the Grateful Dead's album, Working Man's Dead. It's going to be available on vinyl. It's also going to be available on reel to reel, and it's going to include Mickey Hart's 2023 Atmos mix. In 2023, Grateful Dead drummer Mickey Hart created a new Dolby Atmos mix of Working Man's Dead, revealing remarkable instrument separation and nuance in the album's harmonies and arrangements. Hart's immersive mix expands the sonic depth of the original recording while preserving its essential character. While Working Man's Dead and while the Grateful Dead's first three studio albums appealed to many, the group didn't yet quite have that mass breakthrough that would make the entire world take notice of this band of misfits from the Bay Area. Working Man's Dead changed all of that. You had eight perfect songs like Casey Jones' High Time. The album solidified the Jerry Garcia, Robert Hunter songwriting tandem as one of the best and most important songwriting collaborations in music history. You can get the full interview with Steve Woolard at our website, officialtapes.com.
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2: Me alegro de que haya vuelto a nuestro programa Tonos Clásicos, desde los estudios de KBBF en Santa Rosa, California. Toda la música tiene alguna conexión con España o Latinoamérica. 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
3: Comenzaremos la segunda hora con una pieza del compositor Rafael Antonio Castellanos, que vivió en la ciudad de Guatemala en la segunda mitad del siglo XVIII. 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Let's begin the second hour with a piece by the composer Rafael Antonio Castellanos, who was active in Guatemala City in the second half of the 18th century. This is his beautifully melancholic melody, Ausente del Alma, Absent from My Soul, performed by soprano Carol Ann Allred with the musicians of Chatham Baroque.

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The composer Antonio de Cabezón, who was blind from childhood, was the most distinguished instrumental composer of the Spanish Renaissance. He was organist and harpsichordist to both Charles V and Philip II. One of his favorite musical styles was the tiento, a form similar to a fantasy, which originated in mid-15th century Spain. The name comes from the Spanish word tentar, meaning to touch, tempt, or attempt. We'll hear three of his tientos, number 9, quinto tiento, number 13, fuga a cuatro, and number 7, cuarto tono. 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

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From the 16th century, we move ahead 400 years to the very modern with a piece by Conlon Nancarro. Born in Texarkana, Texas in 1912, he fought against the fascist Franco regime in Spain, and in 1940 he moved to Mexico to escape harassment for his political beliefs. He became a citizen in 1956. He's best remembered for his pieces for player piano. He was one of the first to compose for auto-playing musical instruments, realizing their ability to play far beyond human ability. Here's an example, his Study for Player Piano No. 12, which includes melancholy flamenco melodies accompanied by stylized guitar arpeggios and the rhythmic clapping of the palmas. This recording was made with a Bösendorfer grand piano with Ampico player piano mechanism.

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We just heard the study for player piano number 12 by Kanman Nankaro. And we heard it here on the program Classical Tones, where we enjoy classical music with a Latin connection, from the studios of KBBF in Santa Rosa, California. 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Among the, quote, Spanish compositions written by non-Spanish composers, probably the most famous is the Sinfonía Española, written by a Frenchman of Spanish descent, Eduard Lalo. 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This interpretation is by Anne Akiko Myers on the violin with the Royal Philharmonic Orchestra, conducted by Jesús López Cobos.

0: Esa fue la Sinfonía Española de Eduard Lalo. 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That was the Sinfonía Española by Eduard Lalo. It was performed by Ana Kiko Myers on the violin and the Royal Philharmonic Orchestra conducted by Jesús López Cobos.
1: Quisiera darles las gracias por sintonizar con Tonos Clásicos, el programa de música clásica desde los estudios de KBBF. 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I want to thank you for tuning into Classical Tones, the classical music show from the studios of KBBF. 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

0: Hey, hey, Tutu. My name is Julian Taylor, and you're listening to The Jukebox. Thanks for tuning into the show. That is brand new music from The Mountain Goats from their album Days. It's going to be their 24th studio album. It's getting released in August, and that song is called Charlie Sheen Reaches Out to the Feds. Literally about the story in 1991 when Charlie Sheen mistakenly believed that Guinea Pig 2, Flower of Flesh and Blood, was a real snuff film and reported it to the FBI, which led to an investigation that ultimately concluded that the film was fictional and used special effects to simulate the violence. Well, there you have it. Charlie Sheen, The Mountain Goats, an indie rock band from North Carolina that formed in 1991. I really do like them. You should check them out yourself. Now, I'm actually going to talk to one of my favorite guitar players. He's got an incredible YouTube channel. He is our Yamaha Artist of the Month, and it is the infamous, the wonderful J.P. Cormier. I'm talking to him in Nova Scotia, where he lives, and we talked a lot about music, guitars, and he's got a few songs that he'd like to play you as well. So sit back and relax as I chat with one of the most incredible guitar players in the country, and it's our first part of our conversation. Here it is, J.P. Cormier. We're also going to listen to his track, Ballad of the Mary Celeste, right here on The Jukebox. My name's Julian Taylor. You're listening to Julian Taylor's Jukebox. I am on the line with my friend J.P. Cormier, who we've met along folk scene and some festivals along the way across Canada. And J.P. has been kind enough to take some time out so that we can talk about guitars. J.P., you are the Yamaha guitar feature of the month. Congratulations.
1: Well, it's about time.
0: That's beautiful.
1: Right. I've sold so many guitars for Yamaha, they should have given me a plaque.
0: There you go. Well, honestly, man, it's such a great pleasure to catch up with you. And I didn't know that you sold all those guitars for Yamaha. Tell me a little bit about that before we get going on some of these questions about guitars.
1: Good Lord.
0: Good.
1: Yamaha and I go way back to like 1977, when I first saw my brother's FG1500 custom he bought in 1972, paid $1,000 for it in 1972.
0: Wow.
1: So you can imagine what the adjusted value of that is today. And it was the most beautiful instrument I ever saw. And so when I got older and was able to start buying little guitars, you know, nothing serious, I gravitated towards Yamaha.
0: Mm-hmm.
1: And subsequently, I've owned every Yamaha you could imagine for different periods of time and different reasons. And in the early 2000, early part of the millennium, Yamaha reached out to me to help promote their new L series, the 26 and 36.
0: Right on.
1: And I toured across Canada doing clinics for them. And at that time, we were told by Japan that we held a record for the most of those guitars ever sold in this country. And in one run, it was only about 267 guitars. But that's a half a year's output or more, because they're all handmade. Mm-hmm. And they were $7,000 a piece. So that's what started it. And then during COVID, when my YouTube channel began, obviously, I featured Yamaha. They became an instant partner of mine because I just love their guitars so much.
0: I love them too.
1: And yeah, and subsequently, I've sold thousands of Yamahas through the channel. People write to me every day. Every day they write me, I just bought this Yamaha, that Yamaha. Which one of these should I pick? Blah, blah, blah. Like, it happens every day.
0: Wow.
1: And more power to them, because they build some of the best instruments in the history of the instrument.
0: I agree with you there. I mean, Yamaha is really great. I mean, I love Yamaha pianos too. I mean, geez.
1: Oh, yeah.
0: There's one at the Blue Rodeo Woodshed that just plays like a hummingbird.
1: Mm-hmm.
0: Not a hummingbird guitar, but just sounds beautiful. So one of the things that I've been asking everybody that I've talked to, because obviously, I mean, I own three Yamahas. I know I own four. What I've been trying to get to, like, Yamaha was one of the first guitars that I ended up playing and writing songs on. That, mm-hmm. and
2: what was it? There was a guitar called a Jasmine guitar. I had a Yamaha and a Jasmine guitar, just like when I was just a kid. So you talked about your brother. When did you first pick up the guitar? How old were you when you started playing?
1: I was 5. And before anybody knew it, I was playing like an adult.
2: Is the guitar
1: scared the hell out of everybody.
2: Much better than he could play it?
1: Oh, miles. Yeah. Yeah.
2: Do you guys have, is the guitar still in the family?
1: Oh, God, no.
2: No, okay.
1: No, it was sold years and years ago. I don't know where it went.
2: My first Jasmine guitar is still in the family, actually, and so is the Yamaha. The Yamaha sits in my living room, and my sister now has the other guitar, which is kind of fun. She doesn't play
1: it. It's nice to have those things.
2: It is nice to have those things, for sure.
1: A lot of my first sort of like famous instruments are owned by collectors who want JP memorabilia. There's a guy in the city here that owns 3 of my most famous guitars, and he has my Yamaha CJ 33, I think it was, the big red maple jumbo, and then there was another guitar that Yamaha built for me in the custom shop. Mm-hmm. That was a black. It was the guitar that was made for. There's only another one other in the world. Was made for Brian May. So me and him have the two. No way. Those are the only two ever built. And that guitar is also under glass at his house.
2: That's really cool.
1: It is cool. At least I know where they are. He invites me to come look at them once in a while.
2: That's awesome. Let me ask you a couple of questions that are not necessarily guitar related, but as a singer-songwriter, can you sort of help take me through what your process is like? I mean, what is your, are you working through chords and melodies, or are you working through lyrics? Like, and it could be any of the combo. How do you sort of approach writing, and what instruments do you write with the most? Obviously your guitar, but do you use anything else to write with?
1: I have used piano for a few things, not many. But my process might not be as impressive as you might want it to be, because I don't write much. I only write songs really only about every 5 years. I used to write more, but over the last while, really when I get into my 50s, I was just like, I've said everything I say, but I got nothing left to say that makes any difference, right? And so the writing got pushed even further into the back burner. And the other reason that happens mainly with me is because I'm a muse writer. I don't write songs like my friends like Dave Gunning and Bruce Guthrie, bless his soul.
2: Yeah.
1: And some of these other guys, you know, they're craftsmen. They sit down, and they craft songs as a job. It's a craft, and they're building something. They sit down with the intent to not only write the song, but to come up with the reason for writing it. Right? Mm-hmm. I don't do that. I never do that. I can be hit by anything. A word, a sentence, a picture, an interaction I have in my own life, and then it's like, oh, I gotta write about that. But if that doesn't happen, I don't write. So, and it happens less and less in my life because, to be honest, I can't write stuff when I'm happy.
2: Yeah, I understand that. For sure.
1: I'm a sadness writer. My writer comes from dark emotion. And it's always been that way. I suppose most songs are. Most people are. I think it's 50-50. Some of the greatest songs ever written were written from the bleakest part of the soul, like Hank Williams and Leonard Cohen and those kind of writers. And then you've got other guys who are like Lightfoot, who did both. He wrote from the dark and the light.
2: He did, yeah.
1: And the historical thing, which is also something I always love to do, is write true history.
2: Yeah, I've never done that. And you like doing that? Like, are you researching the history, or is this like personal history?
1: when I hear a story that I think is not well known, that's what I'll write about. Mm-hmm. And there was a song on my last record called the Ballad of the Mary Celeste. And it took me, I think, the better part of a month to write that song, because I had to go through reams of historical writing to find out the whole story of what that boat was about and how it ended up where it was, which, if you don't know, people don't know about it. It's the most famous ghost ship in the history of the Mariners. Mm-hmm. It was found adrift off of Spain, and the meals were still on the table. The cargo was intact. The captain and his crewmen and his wife and child were gone. There were no lifeboats launched. There was no damage to the ship. It was really crazy. It went down in history. But the story behind it is friggin' unbelievable, how bad luck was attached to that vessel.
2: And so when you're researching it, where did you go research it? Like libraries, things like that?
1: I went into libraries. I went into Wikipedia. I went into all kinds of things. I even talked to a historian about, because the boat was built just down the road here in Parsborough, with wood cut from those woods, which I'm very familiar with because I have friends and family out that way. I asked people down there who had the same surname as the people involved in the ship. And yeah, it was interesting. I went through a lot to get the whole story, and it's crazy.
2: That's wild.
1: I mean, it's a 7-minute song, so everything's there.

0: The Jukebox is broadcast on stolen and unsurrendered land in the traditional territory of many First Nations across Turtle Island. We must realize the significance of recognizing and paying respect to the first people who resided in the territory that we are currently sitting on.
1: This is Julian Taylor's Jukebox.

That is the single Pictures of You by Buffalo Traffic Jam. It just came out this month. They're from Montana, a place called Bozeman. I've never heard of it, but now I have. And I really do like this band. Buffalo Traffic Jam is something I could totally get into. I heard this song and I had to Shazam it. They are a folk duo made up of Frankie Cassidy and Nathan Ross. They were just students at Montana State University when they met and started playing music together. It's folky, it's acoustic, it's story-driven, it's emotional, and it's raw, so I hope you enjoy that. We've also got music coming up from Dreesus, Sebastian Gaskin joining him on a song called Ballad of Bobby Jones, which came out in 2024. Dreesus is playing Cree, Anishinaabe, and Neewaa, and Sebastian Gaskin is also Cree. He's living in Toronto now. He's a multi-instrumentalist and producer. Also a Juno Award winner. He won the Juno for Contemporary Indigenous Artist or Group of the Year a couple years back in Vancouver. That song coming up right here, right now, Ballad of Bobby Jones on the Jukebox.

than a phase. A lake full of tears, then it's more on the way. Dang. It always pours when it rains, but when the sky opened, all the thunderbirds came.

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And when they come back, they'll come back to guide you.

That's the single High Demand from Edmonton-based, Canadian-raised Arden, an artist who emerged from the hip-hop space with swift intensity and is now paving his own lane, drawing inspirations from, I guess, you know, J. Cole, Anderson .Paak, and many more. Before that, it was Kato and the song Red Room Freestyle. They are from Toronto, and they have built a cool reputation for blending hip-hop, trap production, and melodic sounds. The album that this song is on, or rather EP, is slated for June 19th, and that's done deliberately. That is the date that coincides with Juneteenth, and that is the American federal holiday commemorating the end of slavery in the United States and celebrating Black freedom, culture, and resilience. Now we've got music from Sister Ray, Chewing on the Rhine. Hailing from Sturgeon County, Alberta, and now based in Toronto, Sister Ray emerged with widespread attention when their album, the debut album that they put out, Communion, was longlisted for the 2022 Polaris Prize. And the follow-up EP, Teeth, in 2024 was the latest release that is really cool. They're an indie folk sort of artist, reminiscent of Tom Waits meets Lucinda Williams, I'd say. And they've supported a great act by the name of Hooray for the Riff Raff on that tour and performed at Pitchfork Festival in Paris. Here is Chewing on the Rind by Sister Ray on the Jukebox.

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1: This is Julian Taylor's Jukebox.

That is music from the album Off My Stars, released in 2023 out of Los Angeles, California. Sam Balasucci, yes, a wonderful artist who's been around for quite some time, playing some great music for you. My name's Julian Taylor. We've got music from Jennifer Hudson coming up from the Dreamgirls soundtrack, and I am telling you, I'm not going. Also, Cresha Turner is on the show, and the song we're going to play from this Alberta artist is called Your Ego. Five-time Juno Award nominee returns with a brilliant song, and it is like neo-jazz reckoning. It's awesome. I hope you dig that. And we're also going to play something from our good pal, Mimi O'Boniswin, and the song Steady. Here it is on the jukebox.

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1: Voices from the Edge here at KYAQ, also known as Finding Fringe. I'm Paul, your host. 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Thanks.
2: Maybe he called it the deep state. In any event, the rules-based order that we've known for many years has been smashed by Trump. Our guest on today's Keeping Democracy Alive says, let's not bring it back. I'm Bert Cohen, and with your help, we are keeping democracy alive.
3: He's not breathing.
4: Can you get a pulse?
3: Barely.
2: A world rules-based order. Sounds reassuring, doesn't it? Especially now that the Trump-Stephen Miller regime has audaciously, quite on their own, brazenly done away with the rules-based order in so many ways. We want to bring it back, don't we? Well, our guest today says actually no. In his article in The Nation, it's titled, The Rules-Based Order is Gone. Let's Not Bring It Back. This assertion requires a look into what is the rules-based order. What has it done for the U.S. and especially done for the world? What interests has it served, and who has gotten the raw end of the deals in this long-established rules-based order? Obviously, the way Trump team has broken it is most unfortunate with its reliance on sheer, unilateral, violent military force. But progressive writer and activist co-founder of Campaign for America's Future, Bob Borisage, our guest today, sees it differently. He sees the breakdown of a demonstrably unfair rules-based order as an historic opportunity for a far better economic and trade arrangement. Well, thanks, Bob, for being with us.
5: My pleasure.
2: You point out that the moderate Obama speechwriter Ben Rhodes calls the foreign policy establishment the blob. The blob. What did he mean, and what held the blob together?
5: Well, these are people who man our national security agencies and who rotate in and out of think tanks and military contractors and university slots. And they're really part of the same perspective, part of the same community, part of the same education, and they have a kind of unified, across lines of party, unified view of foreign policy and et cetera. And so that's what Ben was referring to.
2: And what held it together?
5: Association, success in the sense of getting positions and controlling the various agencies in the government and out of the government that are establishment agencies that speak to American foreign policy.
2: Uh-huh. Well, let's start at the beginning. What is this rules-based order of which you speak? When did it come into being?
5: It really started, I think the best way to date it back is when the Soviet Union collapsed and the United States under Daddy Bush started to become a unipower and to see itself as a unipower. And that was the first time that the language was used. And it's interesting because it obviously sounds attractive, a rules-based order. But it was an alternative to international law, to the UN system, to treaties. It was basically saying that the United States is running a rules-based order, and we will set the rules. And then at the end of the day, it turned out we will not only set the rules, but we will enforce them and decide which rules will be enforced and which will not. Uh-huh. So it became a cover for this great power that the United States has had in this moment to set up the world as we wanted it. And some of it was, arguably, some of it was real in the sense you had the WTO, the economic side, the WTO, the IMF, the World Bank, etc., and the multinational corporations and banks created that, essentially. Their agents in the government created that, set the rules, and tried to enforce them because they served their interests. Excluded, obviously, or for the most part, was concerns about labor or the environment or consumers, for that matter. Yeah, go ahead.
2: Well, I was just going to ask about the IMF, the International Monetary Fund, the World Bank, and the World Trade Organization in this rules-based order. Who do they serve? Who do they not serve?
5: Well, it's been pretty clear. They serve multinational capital, whether it's been dominated by the financial industry, but also multinational corporations, et cetera. And they were designed, the rules are quite specific. For example, they're designed to, if you invest in a foreign country as a corporation, you're not, WTO rules make you, in a sense, exempt from the local laws in terms of whether or not you can be nationalized or your how your investment is treated, and they have to treat it under the international laws, which totally favor capital and don't favor labor or environment.
2: So the WTO and those organizations supersede local national laws.
5: Yes, for the international investments, they do, and for the weaker countries. Obviously, in stronger countries, they could say, you know, forget it, we're enforcing our laws. But if you're in the EU, it's a different set of rules than if you're Mexico or Colombia or something.
2: Well, what has Trump and company done to the rules-based order? What's the new reality we're seeing relative to the world, to the rules-based order?
5: Well, what Trump's done, obviously, is he's ripped the cover off of American predation. He's just, he's made it brutally clear that this demented leader can do, as he says, whatever he wants around the world. And he exalts in ignoring the niceties, not just of international law, but of the rules-based order, as do all of his aides. And so they're quite explicit about, we do what we want to do, we have the power, and we're not going to justify it in terms of international law or the rules-based order or anything else. And there's a problem with that, obviously, that as hypocritical as the rules-based order was, it at least provided a sense of legitimacy that was beyond pure will for the United States, and a sense that other countries could find their way in that order and have a set of arguments that to defend their interests that they might be able to make. What Trump's saying is it's all over, whether it's trade, you know, with the tariffs and the Liberation Day tariffs, whether it's making war on everything from kidnapping Maduro to now in Iran. There's no rules that will constrain us. It's pure power.
2: So if the rules-based order had some legitimacy beyond pure will, why shouldn't what you refer to as Trump's manic disruptions feed romantic nostalgia for the rules-based order, since that had some degree of legitimacy?
5: They do feed romantic nostalgia for it. But my point is was that, as the Canadian Prime Minister Carney said in his speech to the assembled presidents at a conference, this was living the lie. This was, in fact, a fraud in a sense, and it was enough of a fraud that served some countries, like not just the United States but Canada, that they were prepared to live it. But now, as it turns to predation, it's time to stop living the lie and be realistic. And for the United States, it's even more important, because essentially, the rules-based order was a commitment by the United States that we were going to police the world.
2: Right.
5: We were going to govern and police the world. We'd sit at every table. We'd make and govern every decision. And there was an idealistic part of that, that we were going to spread democracy around the world. Yeah. There was a commercial part of that, that we were going to make a lot of money with multinational corporations and banks. And there was a military part of it, which is we are the only country that comes close to having, we have over 700 military bases around the world, and troops in every region, and we write promissory notes that we, in fact, are not capable of fulfilling. So, you know, whether it's to Taiwan or to various countries, that, you know, we have no intention of being able to fight China in the South China Sea, but we are, in fact, committed to do that. And so what happened in the United States is, even though we set the rules, it didn't serve the American people's interest. And you can see it in our collapsing infrastructure, in our ruined education system, in our grotesque healthcare system, and in the very the increasing anger as jobs got shipped abroad and entire communities were disrupted, that this was not working for most Americans. And so going back to it will only go back to the very conditions that created Trump in the first place, that wanted Trump to emerge in the first place. And it's a very bad idea. What we need to do is to think from first principles about what a foreign policy would be that would actually serve the interests of the American people.
2: So I wonder, Trump during his campaigns, probably both campaigns, at least the most recent one, talked about something called the deep state. Is this what he was referring to?
5: Well, he was referring to the FBI and the Justice Department that prosecuted him for his many crimes. And that was the deep state that he went after. But you know, the notion that there's a deep state, there's something to that, which is, we have what the church committee called plumbing in place across the world. We have CIA agents and undercover people and military bases. And so, you know, we are always engaged almost everywhere. And the problem with that kind of a positioning is there's always a crisis. And there's always the next war. And so the United States has been at war almost nonstop, since certainly since World War II. And there's always another crisis. There's always another war. And then there are what you would call deep state interests in creating the next war. That is the military, industrial, scientific complex that profits when we go to war and when we have to rebuild our armaments and move, you know, stay on top of everyone across the world in terms of our military. And so, it becomes a very powerful lobby for getting us into scrapes that we shouldn't be in. And so you see it from Vietnam to Afghanistan to Libya to Iraq to now Iran, the United States fighting a series of wars that we lose, right, wasting lives and resources. But because we are focused there, we don't have the we don't have the resources to invest in our own society, and we certainly don't have the energy of the president and his lead advisors is focused on managing crises around the world, not on rebuilding this country, which desperately needs it.
2: What was the role of Europe's leaders when it came to the rules-based order and Trump's, say, abduction of Maduro and the genocide in Gaza? How did Europe's leaders see the rules-based order, and how did they act?
5: Well, rhetorically, leading defenders of the rules-based order, but when Trump kidnapped Maduro, they said nothing. And when he's gone into Iran, they've said essentially nothing, although they've been ambivalent about the kind of support they would give us. And they only seem to be concerned about the rules-based order when it affects them directly, right? So when he said we'd take Greenland, right, then they raised objections because that's owned by Denmark. They seem to be using it only to defend their own interests, not to defend some kind of neutral rules-based order around the world.
2: The rules-based order doesn't apply equally to everyone, it sounds like.
5: Right, exactly. It is, as Carney said, living the lie. And it's time to put the lie behind us and start to look in realistic ways about how we want to live in the world.
2: We've been talking about Canadian Prime Minister Mark Carney a little bit already. He spoke recently at the Global Economic Forum in Davos, Switzerland. What did he say, when he said international law applied, quote, with varying rigor depending on the identity of the accused or the victim? Please tell us what he was talking about and what else did he have to say about the rules-based order?
5: Yeah, it was an extraordinary speech because it essentially started to tell the truth about that everybody knew, but that nobody would admit that this was these rules were rules for those who ruled and not for those who didn't, that they were not applied equally across countries, that they were benefited some countries more than others, etc. And he used the metaphor, it was a very interesting and dramatic speech. He used the metaphor of the shopkeeper in Czechoslovakia under the Soviet Union when it was part of the Soviet Empire, who would always put a placard in the window saying international solidarity for all workers. And he would do it every morning as a kind of tribute to the regime so that he wouldn't be hassled, and of course he knew it was a lie, but he paid tribute to it. Havel, the wonderful leader of the revolt against the Soviet Union in Czechoslovakia, said it's time to take the sign out of the window. And Carney said about the rules-based order, it's time to stop living the lie. It's time to take the sign out of the window. It was quite a dramatic metaphor. And I think it's exactly what we need is a very different way of thinking about how we do our foreign policy. And that requires us ending the living of the lie.
2: If you just tuned in, Bert Cohen here. The show is Keeping Democracy Alive. Our guest today is Bob Borisaj of Campaign for America's Future, who's written an article in The Nation magazine titled "The Rules-Based Order is Gone. Let's Not Bring It Back." Carney, who is this Carney anyway? I mean, he's the Prime Minister of Canada. He's no raging leftist.
5: He comes out of Goldman Sachs, of course.
2: Jeez.
5: Yeah, no, he's far from a leftist, and he's far from defining what needs to be done. What he wants to do is have what he calls the middle powers organized to do their own set of rules, which is fine. But he's not at all a dissenter about this this global economic order that has created the inequality that now plagues the world and plagues this country.
2: And he also noted that, the quote, the great powers have begun using economic integration as weapons, tariffs as leverage, financial infrastructure as coercion, supply chains as vulnerabilities to be exploited. What's he talking about there?
5: There he's talking about Trump. I mean, that's, you know, the Liberation Day tariffs, which Trump has used to exact tribute from different countries, the taking advantage of the integration of Canada and Mexico and Europe to again kind of exact concessions from them, using supply chains as vulnerabilities to exploit. That is pure Trump, and so that's, he didn't use the name, but that's what he was talking about.
2: And so a lot of people look nostalgically back on the era of Barack Obama. He won a Nobel Peace Prize as champion of democracy. Parenthetically, Henry Kissinger also won the Nobel Peace Prize, but that's another story. But rules-based order was good for the world under him, was it not? What was the reality under Barack Obama, his rules-based order?
5: Well, again, Obama's administration was... even though he's the most popular ex-American president, it was an enormous disappointment. And if you look at just on the foreign policy side, he was supposed to be the advocate of, he's the constitutional law professor, supposed to be the advocate of the Constitution, of international law, etc. Well, He went into Libya and right. overthrew Gaddafi without a charter from the UN to do that and created chaos that exists to this day. Essentially ran an assassination bureau out of the White House, which is really extraordinary. It used to be at the end of the Nixon era when the Church Committee took place, Americans banned assassination as an instrument of the state. With the war on terror, that all those rules got changed, and Obama was meeting once a week with his aides to identify people that they decided were terrorists and to order strikes on them in countries across the world, including one American citizen. So this is an assertion that the president can be the prosecutor, the judge, and the executor, the executioner of American citizens, which is astounding that took place and utterly against any of the constitutional order that we all pay tribute to. And that was Barack Obama.
2: So Barack Obama's rules-based order is nothing to write home about, shall we say.
5: Right.
2: compare the importance of protecting capital to that of fostering productivity in the familiar rules-based order. Protecting capital as opposed to fostering productivity.
5: Well, you know, they would argue that protecting capital does create productivity. The problem is it just doesn't help workers. So if you can, what the rules-based order ended up doing was creating a global order of increasingly free trade in which there were no rules about labor, environment, consumers, and in which investments anywhere were protected by international law. So for all of the companies, they could ship their jobs to China, and they had a communist regime that was had very disciplined labor, very low cost labor, and that would increase their quote unquote productivity, but it wiped out American workers and communities. And while there was always a statement of, well, we'll repay people or we'll reimburse them or we'll retrain them, whenever it came to that, there was, quote, never any money for doing that. So, in fact, entire communities across the Midwest got literally destroyed and hollowed out.
2: Yeah.
5: And this society became, from being a largely middle-class society, became a society of increasingly and obscene inequality. And the problem with the kind of inequality we have now is it undermines democracy. That is, as you can tell in these elections we're having now, big money comes in and spends untold amounts of dollars picking their candidates who will defend their interests as opposed to the common good or the interests of working people. And so we have a real small-d democratic problem in this country of a challenge because the inequality you can't have this inequality and have a vibrant democracy.
2: How much are weapons a part of the mix in the rules-based order?
5: Well, of course, that's the commitment is if you're going to police the world, you're going to spend a lot on the military. We spend as much on our military as the next powers, nine powers combined, and most of those are our allies. And we are the only country that has 700-plus military bases around the world. We're the only country that claims the ability to gives ourselves the charter to police the seven seas. We're the only country that pretends that it's going to fight, organize Europe to challenge Russia, organize the Middle East to challenge Iran organize Asia to challenge China, and our troops are on those front lines. That's an extraordinary, unprecedented global commitment. And no other country tries to do that, needless to say. The result of doing that, as I said earlier, is that becomes the priority, and it takes untold resources. You know, the military is now asking for $200 billion more for the war in Iran, plus $500 billion more for the general military budget, which already is larger than, as I said, the any military budget in the world. And they're right in the sense that if you're actually going to police the world, they don't have nearly enough troops, money, ships, etc., to do it. And so the claim that says we need a lot more money and a lot more ships and a lot more troops, etc., is true if that's your mission. And the problem isn't their argument about how much money they need. The problem is the mission is nuts. Trying to police the world is a recipe for decline.
2: Now, the old order, the old European order, had the global north in charge of everything. I mean, you see old maps of Africa. There are, you know, British this, German that, French that. But the global south, they're kind of coming up in the world. How has the global south made out in this current rules-based order? Have they not also benefited?
5: Well, not really. You know, inequality is at extreme levels. Poverty is at extreme levels. Ironically, the one area where people's living standards have gotten better and billions of people have been raised in terms of living standards has been China. And China, because it figured out multinational capital and how to control it and use it, and became the made itself into the workplace of the world under our rules-based order with our multinationals, banks, and corporations cleaning up by investing and moving jobs to China. And so the Chinese have actually been the one place in the world that where living standards have gotten better, et cetera. But for the rest of the third world, it's been a struggle. And a lot of the rules, particularly enforced by the IMF in terms of austerity and forcing them to balance budgets, unlike the United States, et cetera, have been skewed in a way that has forced them into austere and ruinous policies. So the Washington Consensus, which is what it was called, which was tight money and deregulation and allowing multinationals to operate, benefited the few but not the many.
2: If you just tuned in, Bert Cohen here. The show is Keeping Democracy Alive. Our guest today is talking about the rules-based order. He says it's gone under Trump. Let's not bring it back. It's sort of counterintuitive, but our guest is Campaign for America's Future, Bob Borisage. Now, what does the Oxfam 2026 World Inequality Report show?
5: Oh, it shows this grotesque inequality of what is it? The richest 1/1000th has as much wealth as 50% of the world, which is just staggering. You can't even begin to put your mind around that. So fewer than 60,000 people, or 1/1000th of the world population, has three times the wealth of the entire bottom half of humanity. And that's because most of humanity has no wealth at all. And so we've created an order which is enormously inequitable. And it's not like it's gotten better, it's gotten worse. The notion that, well, this was, you know, they were always poor, they were colonies, et cetera, et cetera, and now they're getting better.
2: Right.
5: with the exception of China, it's basically been untrue.
2: You write that Trump's rise to power is largely the result of the increasing failure of this order to benefit working people in the U.S. Tell us about his appeal to them and how they actually made out. Tell us about what you call job shock.
5: Well, you know, the global order, the global trade regime, as we talked about earlier, wiped out industrial towns across America. And the victims were never compensated. And when Trump ran in 2016 and again in 2024, his great theme was the elites in Washington are cleaning up and they don't give a damn about you. And,
2: right.
5: And they're getting richer and richer and you're getting poorer and poorer. And then he put together an agenda to give him some credit that broke with the basic assumptions of the past bipartisan world economically. So he argued for tariffs, not for free trade. He argued for in different kinds of forms of industrial policy. He argued for using this grotesque war on immigrants as a way to reduce low-wage labor, which would increase people's which would make people, he argued, would make people's wages go up. And so the combination of racism, nativism, and quite forceful condemnation of the elites that had failed people was the way he made his argument.
2: How has the rules-based order actually affected Trump's diehard MAGA base of supporters economically?
5: Well, I would say just what we said. They have suffered. It's actually interesting that working class has suffered, and to the extent Trump gets working class votes, you can understand why. Now, a lot of Trump's base financially is small business owners who have done, chain stores, et cetera, that have done reasonably well and have a lot of money that they do their yacht parades, et cetera, et cetera. So there's an irony there. But the core of MAGA, which is the angry white working class, I think, is
2: right.
5: It comes out of the shock that took place from the rules-based order.
2: What are the real effects of the much-vaunted globalization? And does that bring left and right together?
5: Well, it could, except, if you take Trump as the right, what he wants is just pure American predation and Trump predation, right? We take what we want, and he pockets the profits of
2: yes.
5: much of it. I guess the left and the right are together in their opposition to the free trade order that didn't serve people well. They are very different in what they want to build and what they want to create. Although it's interesting, let me just give you an example of, if you think about, okay, well, how would you do rules differently that
2: right.
5: would actually help working people? The irony is in Trump's first term, when he did the USMCA, the agreement with Mexico and Canada,
2: right.
5: To replace NAFTA, one piece of it, it was a very flawed agreement, et cetera, but one piece of it had a measure that I thought was really interesting in terms of pointing to where you got to go and going forward, which is it required that for exports of auto parts and et cetera from Mexico, 45% of them had to come from jobs that paid $16 an hour or better. That is, the agreement forced the Mexican government to, A, allow free trade unions to organize, and B, force them to raise the wages of working people, at least in part, for this agreement. And so it was, instead of the agreement being protecting capital to go in and buy the cheapest labor with protection against any environmental rules or any consumer rules, it provided a framework that forced capital to pay higher wages to Mexican workers so that American workers and Canadian workers could compete with them.
2: So it sounds like that aspect of it isn't necessarily entirely bad.
5: Yeah, no, that was an example of what we ought to be headed towards when we do, now that we're doing bilateral trade accords and we're doing, we've dismantled the global trade order for the most part, we can start to do agreements that help raise wages in poor countries, which would both protect our workers and benefit their workers.
2: Stephen Miller, the wonderful Stephen Miller, his dismissal of international law and treaties, that affects not just our adversaries, but the core allies themselves. Please say more about that.
5: Yeah, I mean, that's the thing about the Trump people are and Miller, of course, is particularly grotesque. I mean, this is sort of a pure statement of headed towards a dictatorial fascist regime. But it's interesting. Well, I don't want the international rules-based order and the American effort to govern the world to come back. I do believe that when you think about American foreign policy going forward in a way that would be beneficial to this country, we desperately need international institutions and international law and international a revival of the UN system, etc. So if you think about the real threats that we face, climate change, global pandemics, global inequality, extreme inequality, these are all things that require international cooperation to deal with. And so I don't have an isolationist position I don't want to have an imperialist position where America tries to govern and rule the world.
2: So getting back to Stephen Miller's dismissal of international law and treaties, how did that affect our core allies in Northern Europe?
5: Well, if we obviously the allies are reacting badly to all of this, and it affects them because on the one hand, as Carney says, they've got to now make their own way without the assumption of American generosity or American protection. And on the other hand, they've got to figure out how to recreate a set of an order that they can live with, because we're in the process, Trump's in the process of ripping it down, not building it up.
2: President Biden spoke of a foreign policy for the middle class. Why did that fail?
5: Because he was more committed to policing the world than focusing on building the middle class. But Biden did a lot of things as president that were pretty good.
2: Yeah.
5: But his foreign policy and the rhetoric of that foreign policy was really good going in. But his position was America sits at every table. We lead everything. Nothing happens in the world that we don't do. You know, so we're going to defend everyone.

0: We've got to rebuild a middle class in this country. We need a global policy that gives us the space and the time to focus on doing that, which doesn't mean we're going to, you know, there's going to be a lot of bad things that happen in the world. We're not going to be involved in them. It doesn't mean we're going to, it just means we'll be part of a community of nations that try to create peace, but we're not going to send troops across the world. We're not going to intervene everywhere. We're going to create the space for us to focus on resources and attention, et cetera, on rebuilding this country.
1: So it sounds like the world based order, the rules based order, is something that's bigger than any president. We've had Obama, Biden, now Trump, although Trump is smashing it with military adventurism.
0: Well, this goes back to how we started with the blob. This is, you know, you have a national security establishment that was carrying these ideas, and they populated, you know, administrations, whether they were Republican or
1: right.
0: or Democratic, until the Trump administration. And even in the first Trump administration, you know, they had the adults in the room, and that the adults in the room
1: true.
0: Were people carrying the same ideas.
1: True. You say the Council on Foreign Relations frames the issue upside down. What are you talking about there?
0: Well, they do. You know, they were talking about the economy and the need to rebuild our economy. And their argument is we need to rebuild our economy so we can continue to police the world. And my argument is we've got to stop policing the world and have a more sensible foreign policy so that we can rebuild our economy.
1: You say isolationism isn't the answer to dealing with these threats. Neither is Trump's America Alone imperialism. They require greater, not less, international engagement. What kind of international engagement is called for, in your opinion?
0: Well, again, you've got to have a different set of values and then try to create global cooperation around very basic threats. So we have a real problem with inequality because the global economy allows corporations and banks and et cetera to and rich people to avoid taxation by moving to tax-free zones, et cetera. So you need international cooperation to create a minimum tax basis around the world that limits their ability to avoid taxes. You have a climate change crisis that's getting worse and worse and worse that requires everyone to sit down and figure out how we're going to accelerate the process of renewable energy. And that requires both international aid to the countries that don't have the resources to do it. It requires changing energy systems and around the world. It requires new efforts at efficiency, et cetera, et cetera. And you know, it's got to be done globally, because if one country is doing it, a big country like India is not participating, then it won't. Climate change will keep getting worse. So that's the dilemma. So yeah, you need to have global cooperation on values that we care about, as opposed to military adventures in the far corners of the earth.
1: Trump, like all presidents, toss around the words national security. All presidents have done that. How are Trump's policies actually exacerbating our genuine security challenges?
0: Well, it's really quite stunning, I think, that we haven't had a sensible argument about this for the most part. But if you look at the major threats this country faces that American people are already losing lives to and suffering damage from, the global threats, those are climate change,

0: We had over 20 multi-billion dollar climate events last year, and they're getting worse every
1: Wow.
0: year. COVID and global pandemics, we lost over 1 million people to COVID, and we ended up with a public health system that's in worse shape than it was when we went into it. Inequality, which is undermining our democracy and making it increasingly difficult for the democracy to work, and which is exacerbated by inequality around the world. So, and in each of those areas, Trump has wiped out systematically our ability even to measure climate change, much less deal with it.
1: Right.
0: And under Kennedy, he's destroying our public health system, and we're really in worse shape than ever in terms of the next global pandemic. And they've increased the craziness around vaccination. And of course, he's adding to inequality the greatest amount he can so that he could, as his he and his family profit from it. This is a misrule that really is making each of the major threats we face that are real right now, that we're losing lives and suffering damage from, they're making them worse.
1: You say what we need is desperately is a foreign policy that strengthens our democracy at home, not an economy that supports our imperial pretensions abroad. What would that look like? Let's look, focus on, some answers.
0: Well, as I said earlier, I think I think you can find ways of doing global cooperation that creates rules around an economy, around trading regimes, for example. We're now moving towards bilateral or small multilateral trading accords. You can build into those protections for labor rights. You can build into those measures to increase the wages in low-wage countries. You can build into them protections of the environment and of consumers, and they would help reinforce the democracy and the growth of a middle class here. The key for our democracy is to revive a broad middle class again. We need global arrangements that reinforce that, that don't undermine it. And over the last 3 decades, we've had global arrangements that have dramatically undermined it.
1: As a student of history, I'm reminded of FDR and his good neighbor policy. I wonder if that might be sort of an example of doing something, having a different foreign policy that that helps other countries as well as helping the U.S. working class.
0: Right, and of course, FDR also, the promise coming out of World War II was that we would add an economic bill of rights to the
1: Right.
0: political bill of rights in our Constitution, and that the right to a house, to housing, to health care, to remunerative employment, to secure retirement, to an education would be part of the American compact. That's the focus we have to have, and we have to have a foreign policy then that helps reinforce that focus rather than undermine it.
1: So actually building in the economic bill of rights, wow, what a concept, making it real. You say it's time to stop living within the lie. The old order has failed Americans. It's time for America, for the United States to develop a new way of living in the world. Is that realistic? What would be what you call a sensible way to begin that process?
0: Well, I think you have to have a review of the promissory notes we have written that we're not going to be able to fulfill. and stop and reduce the number of commitments we've made around the world, dismantle military bases, enter into cooperative arrangements to police the seas where we're not pretending to do it ourselves alone, start to develop a much more robust global exchange around things where we're not pretending that our troops and our forces are going to be essentially enforcing the law around the world.
1: What about the idea of refinancing debts? I mean, the world is burdened with huge debts to the International Monetary Fund and other big banking interests. What about, should that be part of a new rules-based order?
0: Well, if we're going to refinance them, it's going to have to be done, they'll have to find a way to do it globally to some extent.
1: Right.
0: Although, one of the questions that will certainly rise as the United States reduces its global military footprint is, will the dollar still remain the currency with we having the privilege of running debts because we can print our own money because everybody wants to use our dollars. And I think you see under Trump the beginnings of a reaction to that of people trying to look for an alternative to the dollar. But we're a long way away from that taking place. And if the United States is a responsible citizen, even as it reduces its global footprint, military footprint, I think we can maintain that privilege that we have until we're ready to figure out how to make it work.
1: Yeah, those debts are really burdensome on many, many countries. And, who's it benefiting? The people that lend the money. But I guess always the case. I'll ask the question you ask. Can we build rules around the global economy that work for working people and not just for capital? Well, can we? What would that look like?
0: Well, it requires a regime change here.
1: Yeah.
0: It will only take place if we have a very progressive populist government here that begins to try to systematically change our course and the structure of what we do across the world. But it will start with the building of a progressive regime here with a program it wants to pursue. And that will require, needless to say, not just throwing Trump out.
1: Right.
0: But building a progressive movement that is powerful enough to change our course as a country. The interesting thing, in my lifetime, we've had two movement presidents, if you will. Both of them were on the right, Reagan and Trump. And these were presidents who saw themselves as parts of a movement and who wanted to change things dramatically and did change things dramatically. And we've never had a progressive populist movement president. We have had candidates, Jesse Jackson, Bernie Sanders, but we haven't succeeded in creating a movement strong enough to carry them into office. And if you want to conceptualize what the change we need, how it has to begin, that's the way it has to begin, with a powerful movement enough to carry a president who sees himself as that movement's leader. Champion and ready to change dramatically what we're doing.
1: You're reminding me of one of my favorite historians, Michael Kazin, wrote about how movements are, that's how Democrats have won in the past 150 years or so, when there's a movement that's going on underneath it and the Democrats connect with that. But that's not happening now. The Democratic Party is still searching for an identity. And I think that's going to be a big struggle for the next few years. Well, as Carnegie
0: and the movement comes first, you know, the politicians get in front of it after it starts.
1: Right? Oh, for sure.
0: The movement comes first.
1: The movement comes first. As Carney pointed out, Trump's policies have caused a rupture in the rules-based order. Do you see any signs of pressure, world pressure, to begin to turn to a more sensible security framework that addresses the real threats we face? Is there a growing popular movement, specifically from the global south, do you think?
0: Well, we hope so. I think much of us have been disappointed by what we thought were promising tendrils of a movement, and they've seemed to be less and less able to find their way. We hope that there will be an increasing number of independent voices. I think now, you know, if certainly in our hemisphere, the trend is all towards the right as opposed to towards a more promising future, but we'll see.
1: Our guest has been Robert Beaurassage, who's written an article in The Nation magazine, "The Rules-Based Order is Gone, Let's Not Bring It Back." If people want to follow more of your work, you're an old veteran like me, what can they go to on the internet?
0: The Nation magazine's the best place.
1: That's what I thought.
0: I write there regularly.
1: All right. Well, there's some degree of, dare I say, hope for something different. We can picture it. Now we got to make it happen.
0: Exactly. Exactly.
1: Thank you so much, Bob Beaurassage. Thanks for being
0: with us. My pleasure. You too.

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And if you find the information valuable, your friends probably do too. 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Thanks very much.

0: Oh, James, thank you so much. We have really enjoyed having you on the show tonight, and I just can't thank you enough for giving us.
1: KYQ is bringing the seven-piece Moon Mountain String Band to Newport on June 28th at 7 p.m. in the Maritime Heritage Museum. 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

We've been friends for a great long time. Just me and old Sonny. We've been friends for a great long time. Well, when I didn't have the price of whiskey, old Sonny.

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0: This is Gale Force with you, starting a new show on KYAQ Radio 91.7 called Paddling Out. 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

Curtis Mayfield had his finger on the pulse of society. 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

Hola, gracias por sintonizar su estación KYAQ 91.7 FM, Radio Comunitario, La Ola Latina, música vibrante, historias culturales y amor a la comunidad, todo en español y para el corazón de nuestra comunidad.

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1: Now you take a little mouth like mine.
0: Oh, yeah, little pinhead.
1: See how little mouth?
0: That's a little
1: I got
0: tiny.
1: A little tiny mouth.
0: Ooh, is that anything else?
1: Isn't that a little mouth?
0: Is that indicative of anything
1: I
0: else?
1: Tell you, that's a tiny little mouth
0: Ooh,
1: I got.
0: Ooh, what else you got that's so tiny,
1: I got
0: honey?
1: A little mouth, and that's all we're going to talk about, honey.
0: Yeah.
1: A little mouth.

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0: One. Don't hit it now. 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One, two, three, four.

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0: Now this tune here should be easy for you to do, because all you got to do is remember back home, you know what I mean? When you were sitting out behind the house or practicing on the old git fiddle, trying to get things together and you couldn't make up in your mind. You kind of halfway knew what you wanted to do, but you didn't have it all together, you know. But you did know you wanted to travel, ain't that right?
1: That's right.
0: Yeah, I remember them days real good.
1: I know.
0: Didn't have very many clothes. Didn't know nobody to call, to send for you. So you had to get out there and hitchhike, you know.
1: So?
0: It don't make no difference. You say, I'm going. I know I got to hitchhike, but I'm going anyway. Whatever happens,

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When everyone in the world needs the same Lord thing. When I want to work for your love, Daddy. When I want to try for your love, Daddy. I don't understand. How come you're gone, man? I don't understand why half the world is still crying, man. When the other half of the world is still crying too, man, and I can't get it together. I mean, if you got a cat for one day, man, I don't mean, if you, say maybe you want a cat for 365 days, right? You ain't got it for 365 days. You got it for one day, man. Well, I'll tell you, that one day, man, better be your life, man. Because, you know, you can say, oh, man, you can cry about the other 364, man. But you're going to lose that one day, man. And that's all you got. You got to call that love, man. That's what it is, man. If you got it today, you don't wear it tomorrow, man. Because you don't need it. Because as a matter of fact, as we discovered on the train, tomorrow never happens, man. It's all the same fucking day, man. So you're gonna, when you wanna hold somebody, you're gonna hold them like it's the last minute of your life. You're gonna

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For the new puzzle, send me an item from the kitchen. Change one letter and you have a common card game. 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I've thought of another answer to this question, which is more of a tool than an appliance, and I bet there are more. So send me an item from the kitchen, change one letter, and you have a common card game. 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I'll select one winner from among any answers received by this Saturday.

0: This has been Pearl Stark with your Point Puzzle for the week of June 1st. The Point Puzzle is produced at KPOV, High Desert Community Radio.
1: KYAQ would like to congratulate Daryl McKeel for his 88th win of the Point Puzzle. Now, here's this week's Point Puzzle. Good luck, Daryl. 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
1: Now here's local and regional news, information, and weather brought to you by the KYAQ Community News Network. There will be a Walport City Council recall election in July. The Lincoln County Clerk on Wednesday informed the City of Walport that enough signatures have been verified to hold a recall election July 14th for six councilors: Greg Dunn, Susan Woodruff, Rick Booth, Jamie Morris, Michelle Severson, and Jerry Townsend. Mayor Heidi Lambert was not a target of the recall campaign. Council members have until 5 p.m. on Monday to resign or submit a statement why they should not be removed from the council. All told the Lincoln Chronicle they will not resign. The recall election must be held no later than 35 days after Monday, so County Clerk Amy Southwell said the election will be by mail ballot ending at 8 p.m. Tuesday, July 14th. Southwell's office had to verify at least 192 voter signatures for each council member for the recall to proceed. The verified number ranged from 194 to 200 signatures, according to City Recorder Megan Torres. The number of signatures is determined by the state based on the calculation of 15% of the 1,276 city residents who voted in the last election for governor. The election's cost to the City of Walport is estimated between $3,600 and $5,000, depending on the county's final expenses. The recall effort has been led by council critic Tony Themakis, supporters of Lambert, and others connected to the Beachcomber Days organization, which the city has barred from conducting events in Walport needing city licenses because of financial and governance issues. If a councilor is recalled, the position is filled by appointment by a majority of the remaining council members, if there are enough for a quorum, according to the Walport City Charter. A newly appointed council member's term would begin immediately and continue until December 31st if the position is up for election in this November's general election, according to the city charter. If all six are recalled, an election to fill their positions would be part of the November general election. Three positions held by Woodruff, Booth, and Severson are already up for election in November, as is the mayor's position. Residents can file in August to run in the November election. The Lincoln Chronicle. Portland's largest electric utility announced on Wednesday it plans to increase rates by 29% for large load users like data centers. Meanwhile, the utility's residential and commercial customers will see a slight decrease in their rates. PGE is making these changes as it begins implementing a landmark law that requires these large electricity customers to pay more. This is a pretty big deal because now this gives PGE new tools to be able to make sure that as data centers as a class are growing, that they are paying for that growth, PGE spokesperson Drew Hansen said. The Power Act, passed by Oregon lawmakers last year, created a new rate class that requires data centers, cryptocurrency, and other large industrial energy users to pay for their share of electricity usage. It kicks in for projects that use more than 20 megawatts or 20 million watts of power. That's the equivalent of what a large industrial user like a paper mill uses in energy. PGE says at least 16 data centers will be impacted by this change. In a related story, electric utilities in Oregon and Washington are increasingly leaning on the use of gas generators to help data centers meet their energy demands, as well as buying more gas-powered electricity from other states. Utilities' growing use of gas to meet the new demand and data center owners connecting facilities to on-site natural gas and diesel generators means that both Oregon and Washington could miss their 2050 targets for dramatically reducing greenhouse gas emissions that contribute to global warming. Reports show that rather than adding more gas power to the grid, lawmakers in Oregon and Washington could instead pass laws like those in Texas that require data centers to power down when the region's energy grid is stressed and overall demand is peaking. The Oregon Capital Chronicle. A woman died in a Willamette Valley hospital Wednesday after she was flown there after falling into Devil's Punch Bowl when she went around a fence designed to keep people away from danger. The Depot Bay Fire District said it responded at 12:25 p.m. Wednesday to Devil's Punch Bowl State Park after reports that a woman had fallen onto the rocks inside the cave. Firefighters rappelled into the cave to help the woman before she was lifted out of the punch bowl by a U.S. Coast Guard helicopter and taken to a hospital in the valley. The victim, whose identity has not been released, died from her injuries at the hospital, according to the fire district. Depot Bay fire officials issued a statement reminding the public of the dangers of coastal cliffs and asked both residents and visitors to keep a safe distance from barriers and avoid areas that are fenced off. Now here's the extended weather forecast for the Central Lincoln Coast for Friday, June 5th. A slight chance of showers today, but partly sunny, with a high near 59. A 20% chance of showers. Tonight, a 50% chance of showers, mostly cloudy with a low of 48. On Saturday, again, showers with a high near 58, an 80% chance. On Saturday night, partly cloudy with a low around 45. On Sunday, patchy fog in the morning, otherwise partly sunny with a high near 61, a low of 49, with a 40% chance of showers Sunday evening. On Monday, rain is likely mainly after 11 a.m., mostly cloudy with a high near 59, a 70% chance of rain. On Monday night, a low of 51, with more rain likely. On Tuesday, a chance of rain, mostly cloudy with a high near 60, a low of 50. On Wednesday, a chance of rain, partly sunny with a high near 60. And on Thursday, mostly sunny with a high near 62 degrees. And that's the news from KYAQ, Lincoln County's only community radio station.
3: The Public News Service Friday afternoon update, I'm Mike Clifford. It was a debate that exposed sharp divisions in the GOP majority, but Senate Republicans were able to pass the $70 billion immigration crackdown bill. The bill, which funds Immigration and Customs Enforcement and Border Patrol for the rest of Trump's term, would avoid future government shutdown fights. It now goes to the House for final passage after an 18-hour voting session in which only one Republican voted against it. It passed by a vote of 52-47. Meantime, faith leaders in Springfield, Ohio say Haitian immigrants have helped revitalize the city, but an upcoming Supreme Court decision could undo much of the progress they've made. Carl Ruby is senior pastor at Springfield Central Christian Church. He says not only do these families work and pay taxes, but they contribute food, art, and a strong sense of faith.
4: They are helping to build churches back up. And it's not only going to be a tragedy for businesses, it'll be a tragedy for churches if they have to go.
3: The justices are considering whether the Trump administration can end temporary protection status and place legal Haitian immigrants under the threat of immediate deportation. Next to Minnesota, where regulators on Thursday opted to maintain a longstanding policy regarding natural gas infrastructure serving homes and businesses. There were some changes, but a coalition wanted to end the practice as demand for this type of energy changes.
5: The Public Utilities Commission decided not to do away with what are known as gas line extension allowances. It's where current ratepayers cover the cost of connecting new developments to natural gas systems. Caitlin Eichten is with Fresh Energy, one of the groups pushing to phase out the approach. She said they were hoping for stronger action.
6: We've seen that gas utilities are already experiencing declining gas usage, so it's more important than ever to scrutinize these policies.
5: In situations where new gas customers want to utilize the allowance and not pay the connection fee, the PUC did establish a uniform maximum distance. I'm Mike Moen.
3: And Arizona lawmakers are considering a measure that would require age verification for people to download content and make purchases from app stores.
7: Arizona House Bill 2920, also known as the App Store Accountability Act, would require app stores to verify account holder age and get parental consent for minors to download apps and make purchases. Connect and Protect CEO Terrence Samuel says verifying someone's age to download an app won't keep kids away from harmful content at all.
8: Someone has compared it to checking ID at the mall parking lot instead of at the liquor store counter, if the liquor store's in the mall.
7: Samuel says the measure would require increased data collection and infringes on privacy rights. HB 2920 awaits action in a House committee. I'm Mark Moran.
3: This is Public News Service. Climate activists in Maine say the Trump administration's latest investment in coal-fired power plants will put the U.S. even further behind when it comes to renewable energy development.
9: Federal officials say they'll spend nearly $700 million to build, modernize, and restart coal plants nationwide. Amy Eshoo, director of Maine Climate Action Now, calls that a step in the wrong direction as other countries invest heavily in solar, wind, and battery technologies.
10: We could be right there with them. And with this kind of backward support for the fossil fuel industry, it's not going to happen. And that's a shame.
9: The Trump administration says the move will create more than 14,000 jobs and reinforce the reliability of the nation's electric grid. Ruby says nearly half of Maine households can't afford their electric bills, but offshore wind projects that could help lower prices have been stalled by the federal government. I'm Catherine Carley.
3: And Utah received new guidance from the Centers for Medicare and Medicaid Services on pending work requirement changes for Medicaid this week. These stricter rules pushed by congressional Republicans will take effect in January of 2027.
11: Recipients without an exemption must work 80 hours a month through employment, education, or community service. Protect Our Care's Maddie Toomey says the update doesn't have the guardrails to assure that vulnerable populations won't fall through the cracks.
12: Nearly 3 million Americans have lost their Medicaid coverage. So this is even before these Medicaid work requirements are taking effect, and the bulk of the coverage losses are going to get worse.
11: Toomey says more than 180,000 Utahns could lose coverage. Exemptions from work rules include Native Americans, pregnant women, people with disabilities, and parents with young children. Federal officials contend the changes promote economic stability and self-sufficiency. I'm Mark Richardson.
3: Finally, for National CPR and AED Awareness Week, Oregonians whose lives were saved by CPR are telling their stories in hopes of inspiring more people to be prepared to save a life.
13: Currently, 90% of people who suffer out-of-hospital cardiac arrests die, in part because most do not receive CPR. Crystal Ball was almost one of them when she suffered a sudden cardiac arrest after a run in 2020. She says she's grateful for the people around her who took action, what she calls the chain of survival.
14: My husband getting the 911 operator on the line and that operator telling my husband how to give me hands-only CPR kept me alive. Every link matters.
13: Ball adds other links in the chain include the first responders in the ambulance and the advanced care that she got in the hospital. After surgery for placement of an internal defibrillator and a period of recovery, she's back to living an active life. I'm Isabel Charlet.
3: The American Heart Association encourages everyone to learn hands-only CPR. 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
15: This is KYQ's Music and Arts Calendar for upcoming events in Lincoln County. On Thursday, June the 4th, join Nora, Gary, and friends for an Irish music session from 5 to 7:30. That's at the Beechcrest Brewing Company in Glendon Beach. David Rogers will fuse classical, jazz, and world music from 6:30 to 8:30 at the Drift Inn in Yahats. The Lincoln City Music Circle for Acoustic Instruments, Voices, and Audiences of All Ages will take place from 4 to 6 in the Lincoln City Community Center in Lincoln City. There'll be a Thursday night jam hosted by Donnie King. That's from 6 to 8-ish at the Eagles Lodge in downtown Newport. And there will be a jam session from 8:30 until closing at the Snug Harbor in Lincoln City. On Friday, June the 5th, June Rushing and her splendid ensemble will play classics from 5:30 to 7:30 at the Beechcrest Brewing Company in Glendon and Beach. Dylan Crawford will play chilled out rock and reggae from 5 to 7 at the Attic Lounge. That's in the Salishan Coastal Lodge in Glendon and Beach. Barbara Lepine will sing and play a chill mix of electric retro cocktail styles. That's from 5 to 8 p.m. at the Lunacy Fish House in Seal Rock. Mike Tolle will play acoustic blues from 5 to 7 at the Hilltop Cafe and Bistro in Walport. Three Honeybuds will play a mix of blues, Americana, and 80s glam from 6 to 8:30 at the Drift Inn in Yahats. And you are invited to join a traditional music jam with Bill Louie and Morgan Silverhorn from 2 to 4. And that will be followed by Chuck Turtelow playing originals and covers from 5 to 7:30 at the Bayside Cellars in Yahats. The Tex Brooklyn Experiment will entertain with clever originals, blues, rock, jazz, country, Zydeco, standards, reggae, and requests, all mixed with humor from 5 to 7 at Moe's Patio on the Bay in Newport. DJ Metal will be playing club hits from 10 until closing in the Rogue River Lounge at the Schenick Winds Casino Resort in Lincoln City. And the Walport Acoustic Jam will take place from 3 to 5 at the Walport Community Center in Walport. There'll be an open mic from 6 to 8 at the Tasty Tiki in Agate Beach, Newport. And Stephanie Strange will bring you songs from Beyond the Veil from 7 to 9, and that's all in conjunction with an open mic from 6 to 9 at Primal Tones in South Beach, Newport. On Saturday, June the 6th, Gabriela Lafranca's opera El Ultimo Sueño de Frida y Diego will be shown from the Metropolitan Opera Stage in high definition on the big screen at 10 a.m., and that's in the Performing Arts Center in Nye Beach, Newport. Dylan Crawford will be playing chilled out rock and reggae from 1 to 3 at Moe's Patio on the Bay in Newport. 100 Pound Hound will be serving up high energy, sing along, danceable covers with funky fresh stylings. And that's from 5:30 to 7:30 at the Beechcrest Brewing Company in Glendon and Beach. Zug and Laura Labosco will play from 6 to 8 at the Fishing Rock Eatery and Lounge in Depot Bay. James Ferguson and Friends will play dancing music from the 1920s to 2020. That's from 6 to 8 at the Tasty Tiki in Agate Beach, Newport. Sons of Beaches will play original music and vocals, guitar, mandolin, bass, and percussion from 6 to 8:30 at the Drift Inn in Yahats. Justin Curry will be playing his electric violin from 4 to 6 at the Bayside Cellars in Yahats. And DJ Metal will play from 10 until closing in the Rogue River Lounge at the Schenick Winds Casino Resort in Lincoln City. Sunday, June the 7th, Barbara Lee Terrell will be the featured artist on Club Kayak, with music ranging from artisanal folk to country, with notes of bluegrass and a hint of jazz. It all takes place from 6 to 8 on KYIQ 91.7 FM, or streaming at kyiq.org, or in the KYIQ studios in Newport. Porter McClister will showcase his iconic guitar style and unforgettable voice from 2 to 5 at the Snug Harbor Bar and Grill in Lincoln City. At Last will play Sinatra and music from the Great American Songbook from 1 to 3 at Moe's Patio on the Bay in Newport. The Henry Houston Jazz Trio will play from 3 to 5 at the Tasty Tiki in Agate Beach, Newport. Skip Jones will play a smattering of the great rhythm and blues, as well as some great pop and rock organ classics from 6:30 to 8:30 at the Drift Inn in Yahats. The Overdue Bills, that full little acoustic band of cool dudes, will be playing from 4 to 6 at the Yahats Underground Pub in Yahats. Mike Tolle will play acoustic blues from 5 to 7:30 at the Lunacy in Seal Rock. And there will be a Sunday jazz jam from 4 to 6 at the Beach Crest Brewing Company in Glendon Beach. There'll be a Sunday jam from 3 to 6 at the Bay Haven Inn at the Bay in Newport. And the Sunday Sounds, an open mic hosted by Dave Osti, will be from 1 to 3 at the Cafe Chill in Walport. On Monday, June the 8th, Lavinia Ross will play intimate emotional songs from 6:30 to 8:30 at the Drift Inn in Yahats. And on Tuesday, June the 9th, Linda Yap will play mellow acoustic classics from 5:30 to 8 at Zarita's in Nye Beach, Newport. The John Bringhetto Duo will play Latin classics and jazz standards from 6:30 to 8:30 at the Drift Inn in Yahats. And the Lincoln City Bluegrass Jam will take place from 6 to 8 at the Eagles Lodge in Lincoln City. That concludes this edition of the KYIQ Music and Arts Calendar, which can be heard on the news hours Wednesday through Friday of each week. Thank you for listening and supporting live music and the arts in Lincoln County.
16: Hello and welcome to the Lincoln County Gardener, a weekly segment broadcast on KYAQ Newport, where the Lincoln County Master Gardeners bring you weekly conversations on a variety of gardening topics. Master Gardeners are local community members trained in scientifically based gardening techniques by Oregon State University Extension Service, so we'll be sharing research-based and locally relevant information. My name is Ross, I'm a Lincoln County Master Gardener, and I'll be your host this week. And with me today is Master Gardener Kathy Block, and today we'll be talking about great plant picks for a changing coastal climate. Welcome back to the show.
17: Thanks very much.
16: So why is it important or relevant that we consider changing our gardens and the plants we grow?
17: I think it's because we're in a situation right now that we can't control. Our climate is changing all the time, and we have to adapt because there's nothing we can do about changing the weather. That's up to Mother Nature. So we've got to learn from it big time and adjust everything in our gardens, the way we plant, what we plant, where we plant it, all the maintenance issues that go along with planting and being a gardener, all mm-hmm. that has to change.
16: Back to square one just a little.
17: Yeah. Kind of, yeah. Mm-hmm. Yeah.
16: So what changes are impacting Lincoln County gardeners?
17: What I'm noticing is just really long, dry summers, mm-hmm. particularly. I also notice that we're not getting snow at all up in the mountains, which we've been depending on for decades, you know, to keep our rivers flowing. So we just don't have that water source either. Even this last winter, we didn't have a lot of real heavy rain, you know, not a lot. We get it here and there, but not consistently.
16: Not the way it's supposed to be.
17: Mm-hmm. Right. Well, the way it used to be,
16: yeah,
17: anyway. I don't know what it's supposed to be nowadays, yeah. But it's definitely changing. And it's changing the way we plan for gardening. It's changing everything.
16: So how have those changes manifested in your garden?
17: The one thing that I noticed, I went out yesterday, I was looking at all these plants, and the top layer, maybe the top half inch of all of my pots were crust. Just a crust. You could pick it up like a wafer almost, you know? Just this dry top in the sand. You could go down further and there would be some moisture, but I've never seen crust happen on the top of a plant or in a pot. That surprised me. So obviously things are drying out faster than they used to. I think it has a lot to do with the wind, because wind really dries things out a lot, and the lack of rain, as much rain as we usually do. It just isn't there. It's not the same. So I had to go through and kind of scrape that crust off the top of all of my plants. And I just got rid of it and put in some nice compost soil, you know, amend it a little bit to help those plants along. But that was shocking. That was the first time I'd seen anything like that in my yard, anyway.
16: Yeah.
17: Very different.
16: What actions or changes in gardening strategies can gardeners take to adapt?
17: I think there's so many things that we can do. Using a drip system might be a good idea for people.
16: Oh, what are the advantages to a drip system?
17: Well, you can put it on a timer.
16: Ah.
17: You know, and have it come on like early in the morning or later in the evening, you know, when it's the best time to water. And that would cut down on the evaporation and that kind of thing. I think we could mulch more. And I kind of got into that last year. I thought, oh, mulch, that's an easy thing to do. And it's free because PUD makes big piles of it and you can go get it. And I did that. I mulched my entire yard. That was the wrong thing to do. But I learned from that. There are plants that require a certain amount of moisture. So a plant like that would benefit from the mulch. But you don't just go and mulch your entire yard because there's a lot of plants that don't need it. So then you're introducing other kinds of problems.
16: Like what?
17: It can keep the ground too wet around a plant that doesn't require that kind of moisture. I'm thinking about my herb garden area. They don't need a lot of water. They don't need mulch. But I had to learn that from Mother Nature. Thank you. Hard way to learn. The other thing that I like to use in my vegetable garden, I bought these things. They're called root funnels. So it's a plastic contraption, kind of in the shape of a funnel. You put the funnel, push it into the ground. So when you plant a vegetable, right next to that, within just a couple inches, put one of these funnels and push it down in the ground. And then you take a water bottle or a liter soda bottle or something and cut the bottom off of that. And you put the neck part down in the funnel. So what this does, it creates an area where you fill it with water and it goes right to the root system of the plant. And it's right at the plant. You're not just watering a huge area. It doesn't really need to be water. You're just directing the water right to the plant. And I've been using those funnels for many years now, and I think they're fabulous. If I go out and buy a brand new perennial plant and I bring it home, I'll put it in the ground and I'll put one of those funnels there. And that reminds me to water it on a regular basis until it gets established. I notice at the nurseries that when you read the plant tags, a lot of times it'll say drought tolerant once established.
16: Yes.
17: And I'm seeing more and more of that, and I like that.
16: Yeah.
17: Yeah, you water it for a couple of months, then you don't have to worry about it anymore. And that's, I think that's important to pay attention to those kinds of things. If I'm attracted to a plant and I read the tag and it says, oh gosh, it needs a lot of water, or regular water, I just avoid them.
16: So now that you're starting to get into looking for the right plant, what qualities are you trying to seek out on the label besides drought resistant when evaluating if a plant will flourish in a changing or unpredictable environment?
17: What we have to do as gardeners is really do the research more than ever. I remember as a student, we were preached to right plant, right place.
16: Absolutely.
17: And it's still kind of a mantra amongst gardeners, but I think it's even more important now than ever because of our changing climate. We've got to be careful of what we're doing and what we're planting and where we're putting it. I'm careful in that if I'm buying plants that do need some water, I'm going to put them in a place where they're going to get the water that they need, or group them together so that I can water an area that's where it's needed and not waste a lot of water. I think that's important. And just talk to people who really understand what's going on. The Garden Future movement, for instance, follow those people and listen to what they have to say. I often tell people, go look at native plants, because native plants are low maintenance. They do well already in our climate, so stick with stuff that works.
18: Absolutely.
17: So that's a really good place to start planting and designing a garden around that kind of an idea.
18: Yeah, it's definitely a hard time to be trying to make a finicky plant work because you just really can't control that much about the environment that plant will grow in. Back to basics.
17: Yes, back to basics is true.
18: Mm-hmm. Do you have any plants that you would recommend people consider in terms of specifics?
17: Well, the first thing I would say is check out native plants. Absolutely.
18: Yes.
17: First thing. In my own yard that I've had now for over 20 years, I've noticed a lot of plants have adapted very well. Spireas, for one thing, are so resilient. I remember when we would get 4 inches of snow for 2 or 3 days and they would bounce right back. The fuchsias bounce right back. I find that salvias bounce right back. So I think there's a lot of plants out there that will work regardless of what the conditions will be down the road even. Viburnums too. I have a number of those in my yard and they do really, really well.
18: So what resources can people use to find out information as it becomes available?
17: Find out where your extension office is, no matter what county or what area you live in any state. That's the number one thing. Find out who your extension people are. Get in touch with them. Find out if they have a website. Go to the website and just pay attention to what's going on. There's a lot of information within that group of people, and it branches out into all the universities and everywhere else. So stay in touch with that. Look for things that say Garden Future. It's a huge surge of events and people and topics and conversations about how we're going to deal with the changing climate. So if you follow them and read the articles, you're going to learn a lot, and that can help you with decisions that you make down the road with planting a garden or adding to or taking away or whatever. You'll learn a lot from those people.
18: And there's so much information that is being developed that we won't know about for a while, but as soon as you get that report, you're going to want to know about it.
17: Yes. And I would also recommend that people attend things like Joy of Gardening Conference. There's a lot of them, Insights into Gardening. I went to one in Yamhill County this year, Spring into Gardening, it was called. And there were many, many topics and classes given on Garden Future and what plants, what we should do, what we should plant, what we shouldn't plant, that kind of thing. I learned a whole bunch of things this year.
18: Yeah, it's a good time to refresh and make sure everything you know is up to date.
17: Yes, because it's changing.
18: Absolutely.
17: All the time.
18: Do you have any last tips?
17: Just do your research. Just talk to people who know what's going on out there and listen and pay attention. Read the plant tag really well. And don't necessarily trust it, because it can say this Coria plant, this Australian fuchsia, will get 3 to 4 feet tall, while mine is 6 to 8 feet tall because it's happy here. So don't believe everything you read, but pay attention and read up on things and do some research before you plant. I wish I had 25 years ago done that, because my garden would be probably in much better shape with a few less mistakes.
18: Thank you very much for sharing some of your mistakes with the rest of us so we don't have to make those.
17: Right. Thank you.
18: Thank you. So let's get into some seasonal topics. Mid-May is a great time to plant dahlias once the soil is warm and past any risk of frost, and also the soil is not as saturated with water as it is earlier in the spring. Dahlias like full sun and need well-draining soil, as they're somewhat susceptible to rot in waterlogged conditions. That being said, they also need moist soil and can't handle drought periods, so chances are you'll need to water them periodically, especially as we head into what's likely to be quite a dry summer. Most dahlias benefit from being staked, as the flowers can be quite heavy, especially if it is wet from rain. It's beneficial to bury the stakes when planting your dahlias to make it easier to avoid damaging the dahlia tubers by stabbing the stakes in. So by planting both the stake and the tubers at the same time, you can really control where the stakes go, and you can also use a tomato cage if that's what you have on hand. If you want bushier plants, you can remove the top of the main stem just above a pair of leaves when the plant is about 16 inches tall. You can also concentrate energy into a single large flower by removing flower buds other than those on the main stem. Dahlias allow for a lot of flexibility, having malleable shapes and energy allocation for flowering, so they can be pretty fun to experiment with. Just be sure to remove any flower heads that have finished flowering before they start going to seed to make sure they allocate energy into more flowering rather than seed production. That's it for our program this week, but tune in for future broadcasts on KYAQ Newport. You can find out how to contact us with all your gardening questions on our website, www.orcoastmga.org, where we'll also be putting these episodes after they air if you need another listen. We'd also love to hear your subject suggestions for future episodes of the Lincoln County Gardener. This broadcast is created by the Lincoln County Master Gardener Association, who work in collaboration with the Oregon State University Extension Services. Until next time, happy gardening!
19: Put it there, boy, we'll show these fascists what a couple of hillbillies can do.

June 3, 2026. Last night, in an unsigned opinion, the U.S. Supreme Court expanded its finding in the recent Louisiana v. Calais decision. That decision overturned decades of law to declare that states could not construct majority-minority voting districts, as they had done under Section 2 of the 1965 Voting Rights Act, to ensure black voters had the opportunity to elect members of Congress who would represent the interests of the black community. After handing down the Calais decision, the Supreme Court sent a case involving Alabama's map back to the state. A lower court had ruled the 2023 map unconstitutional because it violated the 14th Amendment and, in diluting black voting by spreading black voters across three districts, eliminated a majority black district in violation of Section 2 of the Voting Rights Act. As Lawrence Hurley of NBC News reported, on May 26th, a panel of three judges reaffirmed that the map showed intentional discrimination and was unconstitutional. The state took the case to the Supreme Court, and last night the right-wing justices allowed the state to use the 2023 map, saying it was likely to win its case that the map was lawfully drawn. And so, Alabama will likely replace a black Democratic lawmaker with a white Republican, using a map that previous courts have said violates the 14th Amendment to the Constitution. Republican lawmakers currently in power appear to be trying to grab as much power as they can as President Donald J. Trump deteriorates, both personally and politically. Today, the nearly 80-year-old Trump appeared in public for the first time since a cabinet meeting on May 27th, a day after visiting the Walter Reed National Military Medical Center on May 26th for what the White House said was a six-month physical that he said went perfectly. He seemed tired and vague. In the House of Representatives, where Secretary of State Marco Rubio was testifying before the Foreign Relations Committee about Trump's 2027 budget requests for the State Department, Representative Ted Lieu, a Democrat of California, played a video of Trump sleeping in two cabinet meetings as Rubio was talking and asked how the president could make good decisions about war if he couldn't stay awake even during public events. Rubio insisted he had never seen Trump asleep in a meeting, although in the instances Lieu showed, the president was sleeping in a chair directly beside him. Lieu accused Rubio of lying to Congress. This weekend's promises of an end to the war on Iran have fizzled, and the economy is slowing under the pressure of higher oil prices. The administration announced on Monday that it is dropping tariffs on imported

card companies. We talk to the CEOs of the credit card companies all the time, and we do see some increased stress, like the numbers that the Wall Street Journal quotes. But for the most part, there's not any kind of financial threat to the credit card companies. Americans trying to navigate rising prices by putting necessities on their credit cards were not likely to be concerned about how their financial pain might hurt credit card companies. As Trump and the administration falter, the MAGA leaders Trump has installed in the government are pushing their agenda as fast as they can. Russell Vogt, the co-author of Project 2025, who directs the Office of Management and Budget, and who therefore has the power, although not the authority, to ignore the laws Congress has passed for the expenditure of money, proposed last Thursday, May 28th, that political appointees in his office should have final say over research grants, including those for the National Institutes of Health, the National Science Foundation, and other governmental science agencies. The proposal promises to root out a woke policy agenda that deliberately favors certain identity groups over others. In addition to submitting scientific research to political approval, the new rules would also stop international research collaboration unless it was approved by political appointees. Aligning with Project 2025, which criticizes federal science programs for paying too much attention to climate change, the Trump administration is also tearing out a $368 million deep ocean observation system along the Pacific and Atlantic coasts that monitors marine ecosystems, coastal environments, and the ocean currents that affect climate change. Eric Nyler of the New York Times reported that the U.S. began operating the system in 2016 and expected it to continue for 25 years. Democrats have pledged to fight the plan to tear out the observation system. While those empowered by his 2024 win are pushing through their agenda, Trump himself appears to have abandoned any pretense of governing and is focusing on his ultimate fighting championship ring in front of the White House, today he suggested making it permanent, and the painting of the reflecting pool in front of the Lincoln Memorial. Today he showed to reporters images of how the reflecting pool is longer than skyscrapers are tall and that he is having it painted American flag blue. He is also trying to cement control over the government. Today Trump signed an executive order stripping nearly 10,000 career civil service workers of their protected status, making it possible for the president to fire them at will. This move was introduced late in Trump's first term, but rescinded under President Joe Biden, and was a key part of Project 2025. Trump's announcement yesterday that he is nominating the head of the Federal Housing Finance Agency, William Pulte, as Acting Director of National Intelligence, or DNI, illustrated that he is willing to pervert one of the most important positions in the U.S. government to his own whims. Pulte has no experience in intelligence, but he has demonstrated a willingness to persecute Trump's perceived political enemies. By making him an acting director, Trump can get around the requirement for Senate confirmation. But lawmakers who will have to face the voters in November appear to be getting queasy at being tied to Trump's actions. Pulte's nomination could be a bridge too far. The nomination threatens the renewal of the Foreign Intelligence Surveillance Act, or FISA, which expires on June 12. Right-wing influencer Jack Posobiec has called for Pulte to take control of the Office of the Director of National Intelligence to start digging in on the domestic side of terrorism as well as the international. And Democratic lawmakers have said they will not renew the controversial Section 702 of FISA with Pulte as DNI. Section 702 permits intelligence agencies to collect the communications of foreigners operating outside the U.S. without a judicial warrant. But in the process of that collection, the communications of U.S. citizens often get swept up.
As Joseph Gedeon of The Guardian notes, the FBI used Section 702 to investigate protesters in the 2020 Black Lives Matter.

0: Lives Matter protests. Senator Ron Wyden, a Democrat of Oregon, who has led the charge against renewing FISA without significant protections for American citizens, warned that Pulte could use Section 702 as a political weapon, abusing surveillance powers for purposes of blackmail, smear campaigns, or attacks on lawmakers, nonprofits, or activists. Legal analyst Joyce White Vance added that Pulte could use his position to seize ballots or election equipment. Wyden urged lawmakers to refuse to reauthorize FISA without strong new safeguards for Americans' rights. Mark Warner, a Democrat of Virginia, the senior Democrat on the Senate Intelligence Committee, and the person who can deliver the necessary Democratic votes for the renewal of FISA, warned that Pulte's nomination could doom the measure's reauthorization. Even Republicans, including former Senate Majority Leader Mitch McConnell, a Republican of Kentucky, are objecting to Pulte, citing his lack of intelligence experience, which the law requires for a DNI head, as a deal breaker. House Republicans are also starting to balk at the administration's actions. Meredith Lee Hill and Kaylin Razor of Politico reported today that House leaders had to push back votes today when Republicans didn't show up from their holiday week. The House has been at work 43 fewer days in this congressional session than the Senate has, as Speaker Mike Johnson, a Republican of Louisiana, has avoided pushback against Trump in the House by keeping members away from Washington. The Republican majority in the House is so slim that attendance issues have forced Johnson to delay votes to prevent Democrats from defeating bills. Now that members don't want to go on the record either against Trump or for him, the ability of the House to get through the work it needs to is in jeopardy. Johnson's slipping control over the House showed today when the House voted to pass a resolution, introduced by Democrats, telling Trump either to stop further strikes against Iran or to get congressional approval for them. Johnson sent House members home early before the Memorial Day holiday to keep such a measure from passing, but today it did by a vote of 215 to 208. Although Johnson warned that the resolution was very dangerous and would weaken Trump's ability to find a way out of the conflict, members passed it, likely noting that according to a recent New York Times-Siena College poll, 64% of registered voters think Trump's decision to go to war was wrong, while only 30% approve of it. Shortly after passing that measure, the House rebuked both Trump and Johnson a second time when it advanced a measure that would aid Ukraine in its war to repel Russia's invasion by a vote of 218 to 204. If the measure now passes the House and then the Senate, it will provide $8 billion in loans and $300 million in security aid. Trump does not appear to be taking his loss of power well, retreating to the traditional Republican position that anyone who disagrees with him is a communist. This afternoon, he posted on social media, "Communists always do well with the voters, or, as they would say, the people, in the early years. But in the end, the country, state, or city goes to hell. Great violence proceeds at levels never seen before, and the entity dissolves into poverty, squalor, and crime. Remember, breathtaking popularity first, and then guaranteed death and destruction." President Donald J. Trump.
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2: KYAQ is underwritten by Oceana Natural Food Co-op, serving Lincoln County since 1977. 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
4: You're listening to the American Democracy Minute, keeping your government by and for the people. We recently reported that the U.S. Supreme Court's majority greenlighted Alabama's return to its 2003 congressional district map, twice struck down by a lower court as intentionally discriminatory. One election law expert calls it a significant and very bad decision. UCLA law professor Rick Hassan writes in his election law blog, quote, "The Supreme Court makes the already difficult path of proving discriminatory intent even harder, and that the decision is potentially just as significant as Calais. In striking down the map, the district court wrote, the undisputed evidence left us in no doubt that Alabama's legislatively enacted plan intentionally discriminated based on race in violation of the Constitution. Ignoring that evidence, the Supreme Court instead chided the district court for not assuming the Alabama legislature had acted in good faith. The Purcell principle, which has guided whether voting rule changes are too close to an election, was also assaulted. The new high court ruled, quote, states are free to decide for themselves whether last-minute changes to an election are in their best interests. Professor Travis Crum of Washington University School of Law writes in Election Law Blog that Purcell will be used to, quote, maximize the power of state legislatures to do whatever they want vis-a-vis elections. We've linked to the expert analysis at American.
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8: No te la pierdas.
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10: 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The world has failed to challenge these assassinations in any meaningful way. The invocation of narco-terrorism.
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11: Y así llegamos al final de otra edición del Informativo Pacífica. 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
1: Hi, and welcome to Hanging with the Oregon Homies. I'm Oscar N.
2: And I'm Frankie.
1: And of course, there are short runs on Friday at 1 p.m., and it repeats on Saturday at 12:30. And of course, you can also find us at kyaq.org in the archive section. Yes. And today, Frankie, that here in the studio that we actually have two guests, and that we have Dr. Marshall Meese Roach and also the Vice President Dave Price.
2: Yes, we do. We thank you and welcome to KYAQ. First time they've been in our studios. And I say that as if we're like, you know, this mega building. But so we wanted to have the two of you come and visit us and be on our radio show to introduce, and I'm going to call you Marshall.
3: That's perfect.
2: To introduce Marshall to the community, because you've now been president, I think, since January?
3: That's correct, yeah. So I came over here in November and then officially became president when Dr. Reisling retired in December. So January 1st is when I officially became president.
2: Cool. So what do you think?
3: Love it.
2: So
3: I love it. I'm a resident now, so I live here and love Lincoln County.
2: And you were in Salem, right?
3: Correct. At Chemeketa Community College is where I came from.
2: Yeah, that's a nice little college, isn't it?
3: I wouldn't call it little. It's the second largest in the state of Oregon.
2: Is
3: so
2: it?
3: It's quite large, yes.
2: Oh, wow. It's been a long time since I've taught there. I guess it's grown.
3: It's grown a lot over the years, yeah. Multiple campuses, and it's just a wonderful location.
2: Very
3: they were
2: cool.
3: Very good to me.
2: Very cool. And so how are you liking the coast? It's a different animal here.
3: Yeah, so it's not my first time at the coast, so I kind of knew what I was getting myself into. My family had businesses out at Cannon Beach.
2: Oh, cool.
3: And so I spent quite a few years up there and before I went to the Valley. But always, my wife and I always wanted to somehow find our way back out here, and so we're very fortunate to be here. So,
2: yeah, it's really, living on the Oregon coast, I think, is a real treat. Many times we have to move to for work and stuff, and so it's nice to come back retired and not have that pressure of trying to support ourselves here, because it can be really challenging community.
3: Yeah, agreed.
2: Do you want to give us just kind of overview of your background? Or
3: yeah, so I started my educational career working for Chemeketa.
2: Mm-hmm.
3: Started off as an adjunct instructor, and then a year later became a full-time faculty member.
2: Cool.
3: And then had some good opportunities to become a program chair, and then a few years later became dean of one of our centers, which is the Brooks Regional Training Facility, which is in Brooks, Oregon.
2: It
3: also houses all of our emergency services programs and our diesel program, which is a program that we started when I was dean there. And so then I was fortunate enough to become the executive dean over all of the career technical education programs, and so moved to the Salem campus in that wearing that hat. And then came here. So was started my career there in 2011, and so it's been great, because I've been able to kind of rise up through the ranks, if you will, but serve in many different capacities. So it was a great education for me that Chemeketa gave. So
2: yeah, that's kind of the, you know, all of us adjuncts, that's the dream, right? At least when we're younger, you know, that we would be end up being full time, and then, you know, all of that. So,
3: and hopefully, I appreciate you saying that, actually, because I never really thought of it that way. So hopefully adjuncts will see that's how I started. And now I'm fortunate enough to be the president. So it's been a journey for sure.
2: Yeah. Having adjunct all over the state for a lot of years, it's kind of that sort of the underlying hope is, well, maybe they'll hire me full time and I won't have to be a road. We used to call them road warriors, you know, driving from Salem to all over the state, really.
1: Well, and it's one of the things is which a lot of people that don't know, that you're actually that the first Latino president at Oregon Coast Community College.
3: I am, and I'm Puerto Rican, so I'm wondering if I might be the first Puerto Rican president in the state. I don't know that, but that's true. I'm my roots are from Puerto Rico, and So bendición to everyone out there. And yes, I do speak Spanish. And so it's, I was really, really grateful to be here and really thankful that the Board of Education obviously saw that as giving value to the community. So that meant a lot to me.
2: I think that's cool. In fact, are there other presidents, college presidents, that are Latino?
3: Yes, Klamath Falls.
2: Oh, no kidding. Yep. Oh, so, I had no idea.
3: Yep, the two of us. And he's been there for quite some time.
2: Oh, that's great. Okay, so you're not, it's better not to be the first one, you know? So what did you teach? What was your area of expertise?
3: So initially, I was teaching in the criminal justice field. And uh-huh. so that's what got my start. Basically, there was somebody, after my first year as an adjunct instructor, there was a retirement. Uh-huh. And so I was very fortunate to be right place, right time. And then I applied for the position and was able to get the full-time faculty position for criminal justice.
2: That's very cool. And Dave, you started, when did you become, what's your formal title? Vice President?
4: Vice President for Engagement. And within that lives the Small Business Development Center at the college, the marketing for the college, the website, the community education, all the non-credit programming, which we were just speaking about before we left the campus today. And then the Small Business Development Center and the foundation. Are all parts of the engagement world. And so I've been, when I first joined the college 13 years ago, it was...
2: It's been that long.
4: Somewhere between 12 and 13. And that was for the Small Business Development Center. I had long been a client as a business owner here in Lincoln County. And a position right as we were selling our business, literally 2 weeks after we closed the deal, I started as director of the SBDC here at the college. There was not much time to let your hair down, but I don't have much hair, so that's fine.
2: Well, and people might remember that you and your wife, you owned Oregon Coast Today for quite a long time.
4: Yep, we founded that back in 2005, and fortunately, due to some, you know, we sold it in 2012, and by the time the pandemic came, the company that bought it sold it again, and Patrick Alexander, the amazing publisher and owner of the Today, was kind enough to reach back out, and so we're once again interest holders in Oregon Coast Today.
2: Oh, no kidding.
4: Have been since the pandemic, but we're minority holders. It's Patrick's show. We're just... you know, we just poke at him from the sidelines.
2: That's really great. I knew people, though, would recognize you from those days.
4: Yeah, those days were fun. But like you said, you mentioned how tough it can be to run a business and raise a family on the Oregon coast. It was tricky. And add a great recession to that. There were some very stressful periods. And so I think it's helped inform me about exactly what it is, what it can be like to run a business and to roll the dice and to put everything into it, everything, you know, quite literally. And I think that helps me relate to the clients that we see day in, day out, because I've walked in their shoes quite literally for years.
2: Yeah, I actually once got involved a little bit with the small business group. I got some counseling from one of the volunteers, or I'm not sure what his position was, but he helped me with a business plan. Okay. And I was thinking in those days that I would go on the road and, you know, do speeches and stuff. And then I thought, you know what, I don't want to be in airplanes and hotels all the time. Mm-hmm. The more I thought about it, the more I thought, nah, I don't want to do that. But I really got some great help.
4: Oh, that's great.
2: And so, you know, I like to tell people to... It's a great resource, and it's a free resource in Lincoln County.
4: It is. It's remarkable. And one thing that I'm just going to put out there that KYAQ might want to consider is we've just launched our first ever nonprofit small business management program.
2: Wow.
4: And it is a who's who of Lincoln County. I know that Dr. Roche just addressed it yesterday.
2: I bet.
4: And everyone from the Newport Symphony Orchestra to the Yahats Chamber to you name the nonprofit is a part of this group, and it is remarkable. Wow. We're very excited.
2: I'll have to tell I'll have to tell the new folks who are involved in the station about that, because I think that's really valuable. It's the networking, yeah. You know. That's
3: a great resource.
2: That's the best part. And then you get to learn about what other people are doing. And we all have the same challenges, right?
4: Exactly.
2: Everybody wants young board members.
4: Yeah.
2: Except, unfortunately, young people don't have the time to devote to, you know, to that kind of work. And the kind of commitment. So should we?
1: The other thing that we all know that with the community that there's two main questions now. It's of course the bond and which passed and see and what's really set that for the future for the college. And then that the other thing that it's that we also know that there's been some changes right now that with the current administration and when it comes towards funding. So I think that we can first discuss with the bond.
3: Sure. So obviously, the passage of the bond, number one, thank you to the community for overwhelmingly supporting that. And quite frankly, that was one of the big drivers that interested me in coming out here was knowing that not only was there such a supportive community, but almost a mandate to invest in the educational opportunities for youth here. And so our focus is very much on creating new program opportunities that are going to allow students to train here and stay here. Because we know that a majority of students that leave the communities that they are from for education will likely not ever return to those communities. Yeah. And so our goal...
2: It's a brain drain, yeah.
3: Correct. So our goal is to create opportunities right here locally, particularly around the trades. So when I say CTE, what I'm meaning is career technical education. Looking for those opportunities in CTE for students to actually work here. So what we've done is we've had a very strong outreach to our industry partners to understand what specific programs we might want to invest in our new facility. The new facility is underway. We haven't actually broken ground yet, but we're still in the planning phases. But we are tentatively planning a groundbreaking here in September.
2: Cool.
3: And then with the hopes of opening the building by the fall of 2026.
2: And it's going to be at the main campus in South Beach?
3: Correct. So if you're driving into our main campus in South Beach, which is in Newport, drive down the driveway, if you look to the left down our driveway is our AQS building, our Aquarium Sciences building. If you just were look to the right in the lot that's right next there, that's where that building will be located.
2: Very cool. That's very exciting. I think sometimes I feel like as an educator, and I'm very, you know, I'm gung-ho about education. But I also know, having taught for a long time, that it's not for everybody. That some folks really just want to go out there and be a welder and have a or a plumber or any of the trades, you know. And that's just as valid as getting a 2 or a 4 year degree but I think we kind of shifted in this country from the trades to 2 year, 4 year and up degrees. And so I'm glad to see that the college, and it sounds like the community too, since we voted for it, kind of focus, which has typically been what community colleges kind of focused on in the olden days, you know, and go ahead.
4: Well, the day we're recording here, I wanted to mention that this morning I listened to a podcast that reported that 400,000 is the number of open manufacturing jobs in the United States presently.
2: I saw that.
4: And that's kind of a jaw-dropping stat. And it's not a new problem, but it is getting more profound. The other piece, though, that I want to jump in with is that one of the classes we're offering this summer is writing for welders. And it's indicative of the fact that you may think that, someone who doesn't want to pursue a 2-year degree in academia and might want to jump into the trades, They will also be taking mathematics and writing with us. Right. They'll be walking across the parking lot frequently. They're going to dig a trench through the parking lot because, you know, their employer will say, oh, so you'd like to be in HVAC. That's marvelous. Walk into this room and tell me what is the cubic feet of this space that we're in, because you're going to need to be able to calculate that if we're going to heat and cool it effectively.
2: Sure.
4: You'll also need to know the math to be able to tell the amperage running through a given wire.
2: Right.
4: That will be very critical to your supervisor if you're an apprentice electrician. And so you'll see mathematics. You'll see the three R's, actually, because if you're going to be a tradesperson, you're going to own your own business, maybe have a CCB license, which you can also earn at the college. You'll want to be able to communicate effectively with your clients. You'll want to be able to calculate an invoice and deliver a professional one.
2: That's right.
4: And not only that, but most small business owners in Lincoln County do most of their own marketing.
2: Right.
4: And so there's that. And we can arm them with all of those tools within the institution.
2: I think that's marvelous. I mean I think that that's what we've needed here in Lincoln County, I think, is a focus on trades. And they pay well. I mean, you know, as a college, you know, professor, I didn't make what a construction plumber would make or what, you know, I'm really glad to see that focus.
3: I do want to say we are not abandoning our roots of general education.
2: Of
3: we're
2: not.
3: Still very invested in the transfer degree. We have an AAOT.
2: Absolutely.
3: And we have articulation agreements with the other institutions. So
2: Absolutely.
3: If students are wanting a traditional education and transferring on to four-year, we are still there, and we're still going to be continuing with that. And I also want to say, to Dave's point about the going back and forth and digging a trench, if you do come to our campus, please, if you're going to take a math class, do not dig a trench in our parking lot. Would appreciate that.
4: I should have said wear a path.
2: Yeah, really.
1: But they want to know the what's the pitch and to make sure that the water.
4: That's true.
3: Exactly.
2: Yeah. So that's just a really important point that the trades also require all these other skills.
3: Yeah, absolutely.
2: It's not just learning how to hold a welding tool.
4: Absolutely.
2: It's way more than that. And when you're in a small community, don't you think that businesses require folks to have wider ranges of skills because you can't afford, you don't have a big enough business to have all those staff who might
3: 100%
2: specialize?
3: One of the things that we're looking at is kind of a broad spectrum when we talk about construction. So not just an electrician's program, not just a plumbing program, but a little bit of everything, so that exactly what you're saying, you can have those folks that are working in the hotels or that are working actually

0: district, and
1: Cool.
0: particularly Taft High School. We are going to be running several cohorts out of there, so it's just a very robust program for us. Yep.
1: So let's shift a minute to less happy stuff,
0: Sure. Yep.
1: which is our current political reality that we're in. And I know that Oscar and I have talked a little bit about how it can impact universities and colleges around the U.S. We feel somewhat insulated here in Lincoln County and in Oregon, but I don't think we're all that insulated. And so one question I've had is, have you seen any sort of reduction in student enrollment at this point?
0: So fortunately, no. Our
1: Great.
0: enrollment has continued to increase, and for the past 5 consecutive terms, we've had increase in our
1: Cool.
0: enrollment. In fact, this summer term, we're up by a sizable amount, and so we continue. So what we are seeing
1: Wonderful.
0: is students are still continuing to pursue education, and we are actually blessed that our enrollment is continuing to rise. Now, I will say though, there are we're watching a lot of things very closely, and there are some things that could potentially affect us, and so we're really cognizant of the fact that we're trying to be really, really fiscally sound right now, and we just recently got our budget approved by our Board of Education. Thank you so
1: Cool.
0: much for that, if they're listening. But we've been very, very shrewd with our money, and so we're
1: Actually,
0: really.
1: some of them are supporters, so
0: Wonderful. So we're being very shrewd with how we're looking. One of the things that I'm very proud of is that we've done a very good job of managing our funds to the point that we are looking at the potential for some investments in the near future, which
1: Great.
0: is going to be very needed as we open this new building. And so, but definitely keeping a close eye on federal funding and how it impacts our students. Financial aid is obviously something that we're keeping a close eye on.
1: That is a real concern, isn't it?
0: Yep.
1: Because there is talk about changing or eliminating the whole federal FAFSA, financial aid
0: Yep. FAFSA.
1: system.
0: Yep.
1: Yeah.
0: Yep.
1: And that's a worry.
0: So one of the things that we're really trying to do is really, like I said, keep an eye on that, but then also be communicative with our students when it comes to the fears that they have, and that those are real. We're feeling. We're seeing more students that are concerned about their ability to continue in the future. If I start now, what does that mean in the future? And while we don't have any hard answers, we can at least assure them that we're keeping our eyes on what's happening at the both the state and federal levels.
1: Good, good. And I know from a recent program that I presented about a year ago now at OCCC about becoming a no, I can't even remember the name of it.
2: Hispanic Serving Institution.
0: Oh,
1: Thank
0: yes.
1: you.
0: Sign.
1: Yes. And so and we're beginning to get reports in Oregon about folks who are afraid to go to work, afraid to go to school. What can you tell our listeners to kind of assure them that they're safe and
0: Well, so I see Dave's ready to jump in on some of the events that we've had recently, but I just want to touch real quick on the
1: Okay.
0: HSI
1: Sure.
0: conversation, Hispanic Serving Institutions. So
1: Yeah.
0: I came from the largest HSI in the state of Oregon, which is Chemeketa,
1: Yeah.
0: and I'm very committed to us continuing to serve our Hispanic population here. Right, we know right now that our current student body is roughly 20 to 21% Hispanic, and
1: You're
0: so.
1: emerging.
0: Exactly. I was just going to say that. So we have now been designated as an emerging Hispanic institution, which means Hispanic serving institution, which is the first steps in becoming an actual true HSI, which means, make a long story short, you need to have 3 years of sustained enrollment of 25% or more. And so we are well on our way. But Dave, I think you probably want to mention some of the activities that we've been involved in recently,
3: Just
0: right?
3: because I think that thank you. We have a number of programs. One that's happening right now that happened just the term that just ended in spring is you mentioned specifically making people feel comfortable in the institution and introducing them to the college. We created a new I don't want to call it an ESOL class, but it was an English class for speakers of other languages.

0: is that was community-based so that there were no tests, there's no progression, it's not Title III funded. We found other funding, basically from a grant from the City of Lincoln City and some other generous donors, to throw the doors open, serve some food, have a very casual conversation, and led by our instructors, to be able to make people just feel like, oh, this is what it's like to be here in the college, and I can come and I can meet new friends, and these folks speak my language quite literally, and now. And they're also telling me about the ESOL, the GED, all the other programs that we offer. And meanwhile, one of the people that's helping, one of the organizations that's helping us drive this program is Conexión Phoenix. And once upon a time, shortly after the Echo Mountain fires, we at the college met Maria Eliosa, who became, not only was she a survivor herself, lost her home and everything she had, and she was really the last of her neighbors to move back into her home. But during that process, she became a resource for the local community. Who had also lost their homes but couldn't navigate the letters they were receiving from FEMA or insurers. And when we recognized that, we said, how do we harness her to help us reach out to the community? And ultimately, we also met one other person, and that was Kate Sinkins, who's an immigration attorney who moved to town. And with those two, we launched the very first Know Your Rights workshop that was driven by these changes you're mentioning at the administration in Washington, and to make that our community feel more comfortable and to feel more supported. And now Kate, Maria, Alex, and company have delivered, including you folks, have delivered something like 12, 13 of these Know Your Rights workshops across the county since that time. And so we're very proud of that. And we're just putting our foot on the gas. We're going to continue to engage with our community and make sure that everyone feels comfortable at Oregon Coast.
1: Yeah, I think that's the message. You know, this is not about one group versus another group. This is about our community, and we are a community college. It's in our name. And so our mission and our goal is to serve everyone in the community and create opportunities, resources, so that everyone can participate.
2: And I know the answer to this, but I think it'd be good to articulate it. ICE is not allowed on tell us what would happen if ICE showed up at OCCC.
1: Well, we're working very, very closely with our board of education, and then of course with our legal obligations and what we can and can't do. But so, fortunately, that's not a situation that we have confronted. But we have we've been getting a lot of information and advice from our immigration friends. And understanding what we can and can't do, and so there's obviously there's things we can do, and there's things that we can't do based on the nature of why they are on our campus, and so obviously,
2: and just from experience, I know that you can't just give out student names. You can't, if I'm correct, you can't even confirm that a certain
1: So there's a thing called FERPA, which is basically students' rights to basically having levels of protection for their identity, their information. It's kind of similar to the medical side, which is the HIPAA. Well, the education world, we operate under the FERPA protection laws.
2: Good. I just really wanted that message to come across, because I think these are the kinds of things that folks who aren't involved in the college or in a school wouldn't really know about, but wonder about.
1: It's fortunate that that we have folks in the community, primarily around these events that Dave had just previously mentioned, that are able to not only educate our students and staff, but also the community as a whole about, you know, what rights, what protections people have. And so that also extends to businesses in the community, like, you know, community colleges and other businesses.
2: Other businesses, for sure. So in our remaining moments, half hour goes so fast. I'd love to have you back. As time goes on, to kind of, you know, because we're only a few months into this administration, and so just to kind of get a feeling and letting people know what's happening.
1: Yeah,
2: and the successes that you're having. Yeah. I think that's just as important.
1: We'd be happy to do that. Yeah, so we're constantly watching what's coming out of the both state and federal government levels, and of course, we're pivoting as we need to, and then yes, some of the big things happening, of course, is the new building and the new programs, and so we would love to come back and appreciate. Obviously, I'm new to the community, so this is a great opportunity for me, and I appreciate the invitation.
2: Awesome. Well, Dave and Dr. Roach, thank you so much for being here and being on our radio program. We really appreciate it. And you've all been listening to Hanging with the Oregon Homies. And I'm Frankie.
3: And Oscar.
2: And we'll be back next week. 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So thanks very much. See you next week.
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1: From Quality Radio Productions, it's another edition of Classics and Beyond, an exploration of the wide and varied world of classical music. I'm Jake Longwell. We'll open the program with the second violin sonata of Sergei Prokofiev in D, Opus 94A. The work was arranged for violin in 1943, based on his flute sonata composed the previous year, at a time when the composer was residing in a remote artist shelter in the Ural Mountains of Russia. This is a 1945 performance featuring violinist Yosef Segeti and pianist Leonid Hambro.

Recorded on December 6th and 8th, 1945, at Soundstage 3, Warner Brothers, Burbank, California, Prokofiev's Violin Sonata No. 2 in D, Opus 94A, Joseph Sacchetti, Violin, Leonid Hambro, Piano, from a Columbia 78 RPM set. You are listening to Classics and Beyond. I'm Jake Longwell. If you want to get in touch with the program, the email address is qualityradioproductions@gmail.com, and our website, qualityradioproductions.blogspot.com. If you'd like the playlist or streaming audio for this episode, it's Classics and Beyond program 2501. We'll conclude the hour with some music of German composer Michael Fares. This is his composition Harfe, or Harp in English. It's music for solo harp and live electronics. This is from an early volume in the ECM New series. In the mid-1980s, Manfred Eicher decided to take ECM records in a new direction. While continuing to release innovative modern jazz recordings, ECM New focused on contemporary classical composition. This is another duet performance featuring harpist Guy de Knibusch and electronic musician Paul Gottschalk.

0: Music for solo harp and live electronics, the composition Harfe from Michael Fares. Recorded in August of 1982 at Tonstudio Bauer, Ludwigsburg, Germany, where ECM was doing much of its recording at that time. Featuring harpist Guy de Knibusch and electronic musician Paul Gottschalk, respectively. Part of a 1985 LP also containing the composition Piano, a similarly minded work for solo piano and live electronics. An early LP in the ECM New Series, a then very new and innovative line of contemporary classical recordings. And with that, we've come to the end of this hour of the program. My name is Jake Longwell. Thank you, as always, for your company. I sincerely hope you enjoyed my selections. I hope you will join me again when you can for another exploration of the wide and varied world of classical music. Classics and Beyond is distributed by Quality Radio Productions.
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2: Hola, gracias por sintonizar su estación KYAQ 91.7 FM, Radio Comunitario, La Ola Latina, música vibrante, historias culturales y amor a la comunidad, todo en español y para el corazón de nuestra comunidad.

Yeah, Bob Weir with Slightly Stupid. Greetings and welcome to the Dead Zone. Before that, we heard Sublime. Stephen Marley with Marlon Asher doing Fire on the Mountain. Marlon Asher gonna be at the Northwest World Reggae Festival in July. Check out the website.

0: that's not what I was. See, but we're done there.
1: There's a morning Saturday show from 9 to 11 a.m. that covers blues, jazz, and rock. That show is called Electric Eclectic and is hosted by me, Kingman. Every Saturday, I cue up a compilation of music containing blues and or jazz and or rock, and sometimes all three. The blues focus is early 20s up to present, same for the jazz genre. 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
4: Last week, I asked you for a two-word quantitative phrase in five letters. It sounds like a savory fruit, also in five letters, and interestingly, only one letter is in the same place. Well, the answer is olive. Our winner this week is Jasmine Moss, who listens to KBOO in Portland, Oregon.

For the new puzzle, send me an item from the kitchen. Change one letter and you have a common card game. For example, fridge becomes bridge. I've thought of another answer to this question, which is more of a tool than an appliance, and I bet there are more. So send me an item from the kitchen, change one letter, and you have a common card game. When you have an answer, send your name, your answer, and the station on which you hear the puzzle to puzzle@kpov.org. I'll select one winner from among any answers received by this Saturday.

0: This has been Pearl Stark with your Point Puzzle for the week of June 1st. The Point Puzzle is produced at KPOV, High Desert Community Radio.
1: 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Nye Beach Cafe is open from 7 a.m. to 4 p.m. daily, serving breakfast all day as well as lunch. That's Nye Beach Cafe, 541-265-2532. Now here's local and regional news, information, and weather brought to you by the KYAQ Community News Network. There will be a Walport City Council recall election in July. The Lincoln County Clerk on Wednesday informed the City of Walport that enough signatures have been verified to hold a recall election July 14th for six councilors: Greg Dunn, Susan Woodruff, Rick Booth, Jamie Morris, Michelle Severson, and Jerry Townsend. Mayor Heidi Lambert was not a target of the recall campaign. Council members have until 5 p.m. on Monday to resign or submit a statement why they should not be removed from the council. All told the Lincoln Chronicle they will not resign. The recall election must be held no later than 35 days after Monday, so County Clerk Amy Southwell said the election will be by mail ballot ending at 8 p.m. Tuesday, July 14th. Southwell's office had to verify at least 192 voter signatures for each council member for the recall to proceed. The verified number ranged from 194 to 200 signatures, according to City Recorder Megan Torres. The number of signatures is determined by the state based on the calculation of 15% of the 1,276 city residents who voted in the last election for governor. The election's cost to the City of Walport is estimated between $3,600 and $5,000, depending on the county's final expenses. The recall effort has been led by council critic Tony Themakis, supporters of Lambert, and others connected to the Beachcomber Days organization, which the city has barred from conducting events in Walport needing city licenses because of financial and governance issues. If a councilor is recalled, the position is filled by appointment by a majority of the remaining council members, if there are enough for a quorum, according to the Walport City Charter. A newly appointed council member's term would begin immediately and continue until December 31st if the position is up for election in this November's general election, according to the City Charter. If all six are recalled, an election to fill their positions would be part of the November general election. Three positions held by Woodruff, Booth, and Severson are already up for election in November, as is the mayor's position. Residents can file in August to run in the November election. The Lincoln Chronicle. Portland's largest electric utility announced on Wednesday it plans to increase rates by 29% for large load users like data centers. Meanwhile, the utility's residential and commercial customers will see a slight decrease in their rates. PGE is making these changes as it begins implementing a landmark law that requires these large electricity customers to pay more. This is a pretty big deal because now this gives PGE new tools to be able to make sure that as data centers, as a class, are growing, that they are paying for that growth, PGE spokesperson Drew Hansen said. The Power Act, passed by Oregon lawmakers last year, created a new rate class that requires data centers, cryptocurrency, and other large industrial energy users to pay for their share of electricity usage. It kicks in for projects that use more than 20 megawatts or 20 million watts of power. That's the equivalent of what a large industrial user like a paper mill uses in energy. PGE says at least 16 data centers will be impacted by this change. In a related story, Electric utilities in Oregon and Washington are increasingly leaning on the use of gas generators to help data centers meet their energy demands, as well as buying more gas-powered electricity from other states. Utilities' growing use of gas to meet the new demand and data center owners connecting facilities to on-site natural gas and diesel generators means that both Oregon and Washington could miss their 2050 targets for dramatically reducing greenhouse gas emissions that contribute to global warming. Reports show that rather than adding more gas power to the grid, lawmakers in Oregon and Washington could instead pass laws like those in Texas that require data centers to power down when the region's energy grid is stressed and overall demand is peaking. The Oregon Capital Chronicle. A woman died in a Willamette Valley hospital Wednesday after she was flown there after falling into Devil's Punch Bowl when she went around a fence designed to keep people away from danger. The Depot Bay Fire District said it responded at 12:25 p.m. Wednesday to Devil's Punch Bowl State Park after reports that a woman had fallen onto the rocks inside the cave. Firefighters rappelled into the cave to help the woman before she was lifted out of the punch bowl by a U.S. Coast Guard helicopter and taken to a hospital in the valley. The victim, whose identity has not been released, died from her injuries at the hospital, according to the fire district. Depot Bay fire officials issued a statement reminding the public of the dangers of coastal cliffs and asked both residents and visitors to keep a safe distance from barriers and avoid areas that are fenced off. Now here's the extended weather forecast for the Central Lincoln Coast for Friday, June 5th. A slight chance of showers today, but partly sunny, with a high near 59. A 20% chance of showers. Tonight, a 50% chance of showers, mostly cloudy with a low of 48. On Saturday, again, showers with a high near 58, an 80% chance. On Saturday night, partly cloudy with a low around 45. On Sunday, patchy fog in the morning, otherwise partly sunny with a high near 61, a low of 49, with a 40% chance of showers Sunday evening. On Monday, rain is likely mainly after 11 a.m., mostly cloudy with a high near 59, a 70% chance of rain. On Monday night, a low of 51, with more rain likely. On Tuesday, a chance of rain, mostly cloudy with a high near 60, a low of 50. On Wednesday, a chance of rain, partly sunny with a high near 60. And on Thursday, mostly sunny with a high near 62 degrees. And that's the news from KYAQ, Lincoln County's only community radio station.
2: The Public News Service Friday afternoon update. I'm Mike Clifford. It was a debate that exposed sharp divisions in the GOP majority, but Senate Republicans were able to pass the $70 billion immigration crackdown bill. The bill, which funds Immigration and Customs Enforcement and Border Patrol for the rest of Trump's term, would avoid future government shutdown fights. It now goes to the House for final passage after an 18-hour voting session in which only one Republican voted against it. It passed by a vote of 52-47. Meantime, faith leaders in Springfield, Ohio say Haitian immigrants have helped revitalize the city, but an upcoming Supreme Court decision could undo much of the progress they've made. Carl Ruby is senior pastor at Springfield Central Christian Church. He says not only do these families work and pay taxes, but they contribute food, art, and a strong sense of faith.
3: They are helping to build churches back up. And it's not only going to be a tragedy for businesses, it'll be a tragedy for churches if they have to go.
2: The justices are considering whether the Trump administration can end temporary protection status and place legal Haitian immigrants under the threat of immediate deportation. Next to Minnesota, where regulators on Thursday opted to maintain a longstanding policy regarding natural gas infrastructure serving homes and businesses. There were some changes, but a coalition wanted to end the practice as demand for this type of energy changes.
4: The Public Utilities Commission decided not to do away with what are known as gas line extension allowances. It's where current ratepayers cover the cost of connecting new developments to natural gas systems. Caitlin Eichten is with Fresh Energy, one of the groups pushing to phase out the approach. She said they were hoping for stronger action.
5: We've seen that gas utilities are already experiencing declining gas usage, so it's more important than ever to scrutinize these policies.
4: In situations where new gas customers want to utilize the allowance and not pay the connection fee, the PUC did establish a uniform maximum distance. I'm Mike Moen.
2: And Arizona lawmakers are considering a measure that would require age verification for people to download content and make purchases from app stores.
6: Arizona House Bill 2920, also known as the App Store Accountability Act, would require app stores to verify account holder age and get parental consent for minors to download apps and make purchases. Connect and Protect CEO Terrence Samuel says verifying someone's age to download an app won't keep kids away from harmful content at all.
7: Someone has compared it to checking ID at the mall parking lot instead of at the liquor store counter, if the liquor store's in the mall.
6: Samuel says the measure would require increased data collection and infringes on privacy rights. HB 2920 awaits action in a House committee. I'm Mark Moran.
2: This is Public News Service. Climate activists in Maine say the Trump administration's latest investment in coal-fired power plants will put the U.S. even further behind when it comes to renewable energy development.
8: Federal officials say they'll spend nearly $700 million to build, modernize, and restart coal plants nationwide. Amy Eshoo, director of Maine Climate Action Now, calls that a step in the wrong direction as other countries invest heavily in solar, wind, and battery technologies.
9: We could be right there with them. And with this kind of backward support for the fossil fuel industry, it's not going to happen. And that's a shame.
8: The Trump administration says the move will create more than 14,000 jobs and reinforce the reliability of the nation's electric grid. Ruby says nearly half of Maine households can't afford their electric bills, but offshore wind projects that could help lower prices have been stalled by the federal government. I'm Catherine Carley.
2: And Utah received new guidance from the Centers for Medicare and Medicaid Services on pending work requirement changes for Medicaid this week. These stricter rules pushed by congressional Republicans will take effect in January of 2027.
10: Recipients without an exemption must work 80 hours a month through employment, education, or community service. Protect Our Care's Maddie Toomey says the update doesn't have the guardrails to assure that vulnerable populations won't fall through the cracks.
11: Nearly 3 million Americans have lost their Medicaid coverage. So this is even before these Medicaid work requirements are taking effect, and the bulk of the coverage losses are going to get worse.
10: Toomey says more than 180,000 Utahns could lose coverage. Exemptions from work rules include Native Americans, pregnant women, people with disabilities, and parents with young children. Federal officials contend the changes promote economic stability and self-sufficiency. I'm Mark Richardson.
2: Finally, for National CPR and AED Awareness Week, Oregonians whose lives were saved by CPR are telling their stories in hopes of inspiring more people to be prepared to save a life.
12: Currently, 90% of people who suffer out-of-hospital cardiac arrests die, in part because most do not receive CPR. Crystal Ball was almost one of them when she suffered a sudden cardiac arrest after a run in 2020. She says she's grateful for the people around her who took action, what she calls the chain of survival.
13: My husband getting the 911 operator on the line, and that operator telling my husband how to give me hands-only CPR kept me alive. Every link matters.
12: Ball adds other links in the chain include the first responders in the ambulance and the advanced care that she got in the hospital. After surgery for placement of an internal defibrillator and a period of recovery, she's back to living an active life. I'm Isabel Charlet.
2: The American Heart Association encourages everyone to learn hands-only CPR. This is Mike Clifford for Public News Service. 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
14: This is KYQ's Music and Arts Calendar for upcoming events in Lincoln County. On Thursday, June the 4th, join Nora, Gary, and friends for an Irish music session from 5 to 7:30. That's at the Beechcrest Brewing Company in Glendon Beach. David Rogers will fuse classical, jazz, and world music from 6:30 to 8:30 at the Drift Inn in Yahats. The Lincoln City Music Circle for acoustic instruments, voices, and audiences of all ages will take place from 4 to 6 in the Lincoln City Community Center in Lincoln City. There'll be a Thursday night jam hosted by Donnie King. That's from 6 to 8-ish at the Eagles Lodge in downtown Newport. And there will be a jam session from 8:30 until closing at the Snug Harbor in Lincoln City. On Friday, June the 5th, June Rushing and her splendid ensemble will play classics from 5:30 to 7:30 at the Beechcrest Brewing Company in Glendon Beach. Dylan Crawford will play chilled out rock and reggae from 5 to 7 at the Attic Lounge. That's in the Salishan Coastal Lodge in Glendinnen Beach. Barbara Lepine will sing and play a chill mix of electric retro cocktail styles. That's from 5 to 8 p.m. at the Lunacy Fish House in Seal Rock. Mike Tolle will play acoustic blues from 5 to 7 at the Hilltop Cafe and Bistro in Walport. Three Honeybuds will play a mix of blues, Americana, and 80s glam from 6 to 8:30 at the Drift Inn in Yahats. And you are invited to join a traditional music jam with Bill Louie and Morgan Silverhorn from 2 to 4. And that will be followed by Chuck Turtelow playing originals and covers from 5 to 7:30 at the Bayside Cellars in Yahats. The Tex Brooklyn Experiment will entertain with clever originals, blues, rock, jazz, country, Zydeco, standards, reggae, and requests, all mixed with humor from 5 to 7 at Moe's Patio on the Bay in Newport. DJ Metal will be playing club hits from 10 until closing in the Rogue River Lounge at the Schenick Winds Casino Resort in Lincoln City. And the Walport Acoustic Jam will take place from 3 to 5 at the Walport Community Center in Walport. There'll be an open mic from 6 to 8 at the Tasty Tiki in Agate Beach, Newport. And Stephanie Strange will bring you songs from Beyond the Veil from 7 to 9. And that's all in conjunction with an open mic from 6 to 9 at Primal Tones in South Beach, Newport on Saturday, June the 6th. Gabriella Lafranca's opera El Ultimo Sueño de Fidel Diego will be shown from the Metropolitan Opera stage in high definition on the big screen at 10 a.m. and that's in the Performing Arts Center in Nye Beach, Newport. Dylan Crawford will be playing chilled out rock and reggae from 1 to 3 at Moe's Patio on the Bay in Newport. 100 Pound Hound will be serving up high energy, sing-along danceable covers with funky fresh stylings. And that's from 5:30 to 7:30 at the Beachcrest Brewing Company in Glendinnen Beach. Zug and Laura Labosco will play from 6 to 8 at the Fishing Rock Eatery and Lounge in Depot Bay. James Ferguson and Friends will play dancing music from the 1920s to 2020. That's from 6 to 8 at the Tasty Tiki in Agate Beach, Newport. Sons of Beaches will play original music and vocals, guitar, mandolin, bass, and percussion from 6 to 8:30 at the Drift Inn in Yahats. Justin Curry will be playing his electric violin from 4 to 6 at the Bayside Cellars in Yahats. And DJ Metal will play from 10 until closing in the Rogue River Lounge at the Chinook Winds Casino Resort in Lincoln City. Sunday, June the 7th, Barbara Lee Terrell will be the featured artist on Club Kayak with music ranging from artisanal folk to country with notes of bluegrass and a hint of jazz. It all takes place from 6 to 8 on KYIQ 91.7 FM or streaming at kyiq.org or in the KYIQ studios in Newport. Porter McClister will showcase his iconic guitar style and unforgettable voice from 2 to 5 at the Snug Harbor Bar and Grill in Lincoln City. At Last will play Sinatra and music from the Great American Songbook from 1 to 3 at Moe's Patio on the Bay in Newport. The Henry Houston Jazz Trio will play from 3 to 5 at the Tasty Tiki in Agate Beach, Newport. Skip Jones will play a smattering of the great rhythm and blues as well as some great pop and rock organ classics from 6:30 to 8:30 at the Drift Inn in Yahats. The Overdue Bills, that full little acoustic band of cool dudes, will be playing from 4 to 6 at the Yahats Underground Pub in Yahats. Mike Tolle will play acoustic blues from 5 to 7:30 at the Lunacy in Seal Rock. And there will be a Sunday jazz jam from 4 to 6 at the Beachcrest Brewing Company in Glendinnen Beach. There'll be a Sunday jam from 3 to 6 at the Bayhaven Inn at the Bay in Newport. And the Sunday Sounds, an open mic hosted by Dave Ostie, will be from 1 to 3 at the Cafe Chill in Walport. On Monday, June the 8th, Lavinia Ross will play intimate emotional songs from 6:30 to 8:30 at the Drift Inn in Yahats. And on Tuesday, June the 9th, Linda Yap will play mellow acoustic classics from 5:30 to 8 at Zarita's in Nye Beach, Newport. The John Bringhetto Duo will play Latin classics and jazz standards from 6:30 to 8:30 at the Drift Inn in Yahats. And the Lincoln City Bluegrass Jam will take place from 6 to 8 at the Eagles Lodge in Lincoln City. That concludes this edition of the KYIQ Music and Arts Calendar, which can be heard on the news hours Wednesday through Friday of each week. Thank you for listening and supporting live music and the arts in Lincoln County.
15: Hello and welcome to the Lincoln County Gardener, a weekly segment broadcast on KYAQ Newport, where the Lincoln County Master Gardeners bring you weekly conversations on a variety of gardening topics. Master Gardeners are local community members trained in scientifically based gardening techniques by Oregon State University Extension Service, so we'll be sharing research-based and locally relevant information. My name is Ross, I'm a Lincoln County Master Gardener, and I'll be your host this week. And with me today is Master Gardener Kathy Block, and today we'll be talking about great plant picks for a changing coastal climate. Welcome back to the show.
16: Thanks very much.
15: So why is it important or relevant that we consider changing our gardens and the plants we grow?
16: I think it's because we're in a situation right now that we can't control. Our climate is changing all the time, and we have to adapt because there's nothing we can do about changing the weather. That's up to Mother Nature. So we've got to learn from it big time and adjust everything in our gardens, the way we plant, what we plant, where we plant it, all the maintenance issues that go along with planting and being a gardener, all mm-hmm. that has to change.
15: Back to square one just a little.
16: Yeah. Kind of, yeah. Mm-hmm. Yeah.
15: So what changes are impacting Lincoln County gardeners?
16: What I'm noticing is just really long, dry summers, mm-hmm. particularly. I also notice that we're not getting snow at all up in the mountains, which we've been depending on for decades, you know, to keep our rivers flowing. So we just don't have that water source either. Even this last winter, we didn't have a lot of real heavy rain. You know, not a lot. We get it here and there, but not consistently.
15: Not the way it's supposed to be.
16: Mm-hmm. Right. Well, the way it used to be,
15: yeah,
16: anyway. Certainly. I don't know what it's supposed to be nowadays, yeah. But it's definitely changing. And it's changing the way we plan for gardening. It's changing everything.
15: So how have those changes manifested in your garden?
16: The one thing that I noticed, I went out yesterday, I was looking at all these plants, and the top layer, maybe the top half inch of all of my pots were crust. Just a crust. You could pick it up like a wafer almost, you know, just this dry top in the sand. You could go down further and there would be some moisture, but I've never seen crust happen on the top of a plant or in a pot. That surprised me. So obviously things are drying out faster than they used to. I think it has a lot to do with the wind, because wind really dries things out a lot, and the lack of rain, as much rain as we usually do. It just isn't there. It's not the same. Mm-hmm. So I had to go through and kind of scrape that crust off the top of all of my plants, and I just got rid of it and put in some nice compost soil, you know, amend it a little mm-hmm. bit to help those plants along. But that was shocking. That was the first time I'd seen anything like that in my yard, anyway.
15: Yeah.
16: Very different.
15: What actions or changes in gardening strategies can gardeners take to adapt?
16: I think there's so many things that we can do. Using a drip system might be a good idea for people.
15: Oh, what are the advantages to a drip system?
16: Well, you can put it on a timer.
15: Ah.
16: you know, and have it come on like early in the morning or later in the evening, you know, when it's the best time to water. And that would cut down on the evaporation and that kind of thing. I think we could mulch more. And I kind of got into that last year. I thought, oh, mulch, that's an easy thing to do. And it's free because PUD makes big piles of it and you can go get it. And I did that. I mulched my entire yard. That was the wrong thing to do. But I learned from that. There are plants that require a certain amount of moisture. So a plant like that would benefit from the mulch, but you don't just go and mulch your entire yard because there's a lot of plants that don't need it. So then you're introducing other kinds of problems.
17: Like what?
16: It can keep the ground too wet around a plant that doesn't require that kind of moisture. I'm thinking about my herb garden area. They don't need a lot of water. They don't need mulch. But I had to learn that from Mother Nature. Thank you. Hard way to learn. The other thing that I like to use in my vegetable garden, I bought these things, they're called root funnels. So it's a plastic contraption, kind of in the shape of a funnel. You put the funnel, push it into the ground. So when you plant a vegetable, right next to that, within just a couple inches, put one of these funnels and push it down in the ground. And then you take a water bottle or a liter soda bottle or something and cut the bottom off of that. And you put the neck part down in the funnel. So what this does, it creates an area where you fill it with water and it goes right to the root system of the plant. And it's right at the plant. You're not just watering a huge area that doesn't really need to be watered. You're just directing the water right to the plant. And I've been using those funnels for many years now, and I think they're fabulous. If I go out and buy a brand new perennial plant and I bring it home, I'll put it in the ground and I'll put one of those funnels there. And that reminds me to water it on a regular basis until it gets established. I notice at the nurseries that when you read the plant tags, a lot of times it'll say drought tolerant once established.
17: Yes.
16: And I'm seeing more and more of that, and I like that.
17: Yeah.
16: Yeah, you water it for a couple of months, then you don't have to worry about it anymore. And that's, I think that's important to pay attention to those kinds of things. If I'm attracted to a plant and I read the tag and it says, oh gosh, it needs a lot of water, or regular water, I just avoid them.
17: So now that you're starting to get into looking for the right plant, what qualities are you trying to seek out on the label besides drought resistant when evaluating if a plant will flourish in a changing or unpredictable environment?
16: What we have to do as gardeners is really do the research more than ever. I remember as a student, we were preached to, right plant, right place.
17: Absolutely.
16: And it's still kind of a mantra amongst gardeners, but I think it's even more important now than ever because of our changing climate. We've got to be careful of what we're doing and what we're planting and where we're putting it. I'm careful in that if I'm buying plants that do need some water, I'm going to put them in a place where they're going to get the water that they need, or group them together so that I can water an area that's where it's needed and not waste a lot of water. I think that's important. And just talk to people who really understand what's going on. The Garden Future movement, for instance, follow those people and listen to what they have to say. I often tell people, go look at native plants, because native plants are low maintenance. They do well already in our climate, so stick with stuff that works.
17: Absolutely.
16: So that's a really good place to start planting and designing a garden around that kind of an idea.
17: Yeah, it's definitely a hard time to be trying to make a finicky plant work, because you just really can't control that much about the environment that plant will grow in. Back to basics.
16: Yes, back to basics is true.
17: Do you have any plants that you would recommend people consider in terms of specifics?
16: Well, the first thing I would say is check out native plants. Absolutely.
17: Yes.
16: First thing. In my own yard, that I've had now for over 20 years, I've noticed a lot of plants have adapted very well. Spireas, for one thing, are so resilient. I remember when we would get 4 inches of snow for 2 or 3 days and they would bounce right back. The fuchsias bounce right back. I find that salvias bounce right back. So I think there's a lot of plants out there that will work regardless of what the conditions will be down the road even. Viburnums too. I have a number of those in my yard and they do really, really well.
17: So what resources can people use to find out information as it becomes available?
16: Find out where your extension office is, no matter what county or what area you live in any state. That's the number one thing. Find out who your extension people are. Get in touch with them. Find out if they have a website. Go to the website and just pay attention to what's going on. There's a lot of information within that group of people, and it branches out into all the universities and everywhere else. So stay in touch with that. Look for things that say Garden Future. It's a huge surge of events and people and topics and conversations about how we're going to deal with the changing climate. So if you follow them and read the articles, you're going to learn a lot, and mm-hmm. that can help you with decisions that you make down the road with planting a garden or adding to or taking away or whatever. You'll learn a lot from those people.
17: Mm-hmm, mm-hmm. And there's so much information that is being developed that we won't know about for a while, but as soon as you get that report, you're going to want to know about it.
16: Yes. And I would also recommend that people attend things like Joy of Gardening Conference. There's a lot of them, Insights into Gardening. I went to one in Yamhill County this year, Spring into Gardening, it was called. And there were many, many topics and classes given on Garden Future and what plants, what we should do, what we should plant, what we shouldn't plant, that kind of thing. I mm-hmm. learned a whole bunch of things this year.
17: Yeah, it's a good time to refresh and make sure everything you know is up to date.
16: Yes, because mm-hmm. it's changing.
17: Absolutely.
16: All the time. Mm-hmm.
17: Do you have any last tips?
16: Just do your research. Just talk to people who know what's going on out there and listen and pay attention. Read the plant tag really well. And don't necessarily trust it, because it can say this Coria plant, this Australian fuchsia, will get 3 to 4 feet tall. Well, mine is 6 to 8 feet tall because it's happy here. So don't believe everything you read, but pay attention and read up on things and do some research before you plant. Mm-hmm. I wish I had 25 years ago done that, because my garden would be probably in much better shape with a few less mistakes. For well, sure.
17: Thank you very much for sharing some of your mistakes with the rest of us so we don't have to make those.
16: Right. Thank you.
17: Thank you. So let's get into some seasonal topics. Mid-May is a great time to plant dahlias once the soil is warm and past any risk of frost, and also the soil is not as saturated with water as it is earlier in the spring. Dahlias like full sun and need well-draining soil, as they're somewhat susceptible to rot in waterlogged conditions. That being said, they also need moist soil and can't handle drought periods, so chances are you'll need to water them periodically, especially as we head into what's likely to be quite a dry summer. Most dahlias benefit from being staked, as the flowers can be quite heavy, especially if it is wet from rain. It's beneficial to bury the stakes when planting your dahlias to make it easier to avoid damaging the dahlia tubers by stabbing the stakes in. So by planting both the stake and the tubers at the same time, you can really control where the stakes go, and you can also use a tomato cage if that's what you have on hand. If you want bushier plants, you can remove the top of the main stem just above a pair of leaves when the plant is about 16 inches tall. You can also concentrate energy into a single large flower by removing flower buds other than those on the main stem. Dahlias allow for a lot of flexibility, having malleable shapes and energy allocation for flowering, so they can be pretty fun to experiment with. Just be sure to remove any flower heads that have finished flowering before they start going to seed to make sure they allocate energy into more flowering rather than seed production. That's it for our program this week, but tune in for future broadcasts on KYAQ Newport. You can find out how to contact us with all your gardening questions on our website, www.orcoastmga.org, where we'll also be putting these episodes after they air if you need another listen. We'd also love to hear your subject suggestions for future episodes of the Lincoln County Gardener. This broadcast is created by the Lincoln County Master Gardener Association, who work in collaboration with the Oregon State University Extension Services. Until next time, happy gardening!

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1: You're listening to the American Democracy Minute, keeping your government buy-in for the people. We recently reported that the U.S. Supreme Court's majority greenlighted Alabama's return to its 2003 congressional district map, twice struck down by a lower court as intentionally discriminatory. One election law expert calls it a significant and very bad decision. UCLA law professor Rick Hassan writes in his election law blog, quote, "The Supreme Court makes the already difficult path of proving discriminatory intent even harder, and that the decision is potentially just as significant as Calais. In striking down the map, the district court wrote, the undisputed evidence left us in no doubt that Alabama's legislatively enacted plan intentionally discriminated based on race in violation of the Constitution. Ignoring that evidence, the Supreme Court instead chided the district court for not assuming the Alabama legislature had acted in good faith. The Purcell principle, which has guided whether voting rule changes are too close to an election, was also assaulted. The new high court ruled, quote, states are free to decide for themselves whether last-minute changes to an election are in their best interests. Professor Travis Crum of Washington University School of Law writes in Election Law Blog that Purcell will be used to, quote, maximize the power of state legislatures to do whatever they want vis-a-vis elections. We've linked to the expert analysis at AmericanDemocracyMinute.org.
2: June 3rd, 2026. Last night, in an unsigned opinion, the U.S. Supreme Court expanded its finding in the recent Louisiana v. Calais decision. That decision overturned decades of law to declare that states could not construct majority-minority voting districts, as they had done under Section 2 of the 1965 Voting Rights Act, to ensure black voters had the opportunity to elect members of Congress who would represent the interests of the black community. After handing down the Calais decision, the Supreme Court sent a case involving Alabama's map back to the state. A lower court had ruled the 2023 map unconstitutional because it violated the 14th Amendment and, in diluting black voting by spreading black voters across three districts, eliminated a majority black district in violation of Section 2 of the Voting Rights Act. As Lawrence Hurley of NBC News reported, on May 26th, a panel of three judges reaffirmed that the map showed intentional discrimination and was unconstitutional. The state took the case to the Supreme Court, and last night the right-wing justices allowed the state to use the 2023 map, saying it was likely to win its case that the map was lawfully drawn. And so, Alabama will likely replace a black Democratic lawmaker with a white Republican, using a map that previous courts have said violates the 14th Amendment to the Constitution. Republican lawmakers currently in power appear to be trying to grab as much power as they can as President Donald J. Trump deteriorates, both personally and politically. Today, the nearly 80-year-old Trump appeared in public for the first time since a cabinet meeting on May 27th, a day after visiting the Walter Reed National Military Medical Center on May 26th for what the White House said was a six-month physical that he said went perfectly. He seemed tired and vague. In the House of Representatives, where Secretary of State Marco Rubio was testifying before the Foreign Relations Committee about Trump's 2027 budget requests for the State Department, Representative Ted Lieu, a Democrat of California, played a video of Trump sleeping in two cabinet meetings as Rubio was talking and asked how the president could make good decisions about war if he couldn't stay awake even during public events. Rubio insisted he had never seen Trump asleep in a meeting, although in the instances Lieu showed, the president was sleeping in a chair directly beside him. Lieu accused Rubio of lying to Congress. This weekend's promises of an end to the war on Iran have fizzled, and the economy is slowing under the pressure of higher oil prices. The administration announced on Monday that it is dropping tariffs on imported farm and construction equipment from 25% to 15%.

stress, like the numbers that the Wall Street Journal quotes. But for the most part, there's not any kind of financial threat to the credit card companies. Americans trying to navigate rising prices by putting necessities on their credit cards were not likely to be concerned about how their financial pain might hurt credit card companies. As Trump and the administration falter, the MAGA leaders Trump has installed in the government are pushing their agenda as fast as they can. Russell Vogt, the co-author of Project 2025, who directs the Office of Management and Budget, and who therefore has the power, although not the authority, to ignore the laws Congress has passed for the expenditure of money, proposed last Thursday, May 28th, that political appointees in his office should have final say over research grants, including those for the National Institutes of Health, the National Science Foundation, and other governmental science agencies. The proposal promises to root out a woke policy agenda that deliberately favors certain identity groups over others. In addition to submitting scientific research to political approval, the new rules would also stop international research collaboration unless it was approved by political appointees. Aligning with Project 2025, which criticizes federal science programs for paying too much attention to climate change, the Trump administration is also tearing out a $368 million deep ocean observation system along the Pacific and Atlantic coasts that monitors marine ecosystems, coastal environments, and the ocean currents that affect climate change. Eric Nyler of the New York Times reported that the U.S. began operating the system in 2016 and expected it to continue for 25 years. Democrats have pledged to fight the plan to tear out the observation system. While those empowered by his 2024 win are pushing through their agenda, Trump himself appears to have abandoned any pretense of governing and is focusing on his ultimate fighting championship ring in front of the White House, today he suggested making it permanent, and the painting of the reflecting pool in front of the Lincoln Memorial. Today he showed to reporters images of how the reflecting pool is longer than skyscrapers are tall and that he is having it painted American flag blue. He is also trying to cement control over the government. Today Trump signed an executive order stripping nearly 10,000 career civil service workers of their protected status, making it possible for the president to fire them at will. This move was introduced late in Trump's first term, but rescinded under President Joe Biden, and was a key part of Project 2025. Trump's announcement yesterday that he is nominating the head of the Federal Housing Finance Agency, William Pulte, as Acting Director of National Intelligence, or DNI, illustrated that he is willing to pervert one of the most important positions in the U.S. government to his own whims. Pulte has no experience in intelligence, but he has demonstrated a willingness to persecute Trump's perceived political enemies. By making him an acting director, Trump can get around the requirement for Senate confirmation. But lawmakers who will have to face the voters in November appear to be getting queasy at being tied to Trump's actions. Pulte's nomination could be a bridge too far. The nomination threatens the renewal of the Foreign Intelligence Surveillance Act, or FISA, which expires on June 12. Right-wing influencer Jack Posobiec has called for Pulte to take control of the Office of the Director of National Intelligence to start digging in on the domestic side of terrorism as well as the international. And Democratic lawmakers have said they will not renew the controversial Section 702 of FISA with Pulte as DNI. Section 702 permits intelligence agencies to collect the communications of foreigners operating outside the U.S. without a judicial warrant. But in the process of that collection, the communications of U.S. citizens often get swept up. As Joseph Gedeon of The Guardian notes, the FBI used Section 702 to investigate protesters in the 2020 Black Lives Matter protests.
Senator Ron Wyden, a Democrat of Oregon, who has led the charge

0: against renewing FISA without significant protections for American citizens, warned that Pulte could use Section 702 as a political weapon, abusing surveillance powers for purposes of blackmail, smear campaigns, or attacks on lawmakers, nonprofits, or activists. Legal analyst Joyce White Vance added that Pulte could use his position to seize ballots or election equipment. Wyden urged lawmakers to refuse to reauthorize FISA without strong new safeguards for Americans' rights. Mark Warner, a Democrat of Virginia, the senior Democrat on the Senate Intelligence Committee, and the person who can deliver the necessary Democratic votes for the renewal of FISA, warned that Pulte's nomination could doom the measure's reauthorization. Even Republicans, including former Senate Majority Leader Mitch McConnell, a Republican of Kentucky, are objecting to Pulte, citing his lack of intelligence experience, which the law requires for a DNI head, as a deal breaker. House Republicans are also starting to balk at the administration's actions. Meredith Lee Hill and Kaylin Razor of Politico reported today that House leaders had to push back votes today when Republicans didn't show up from their holiday week. The House has been at work 43 fewer days in this congressional session than the Senate has, as Speaker Mike Johnson, a Republican of Louisiana, has avoided pushback against Trump in the House by keeping members away from Washington. The Republican majority in the House is so slim that attendance issues have forced Johnson to delay votes to prevent Democrats from defeating bills. Now that members don't want to go on the record either against Trump or for him, the ability of the House to get through the work it needs to is in jeopardy. Johnson's slipping control over the House showed today when the House voted to pass a resolution, introduced by Democrats, telling Trump either to stop further strikes against Iran or to get congressional approval for them. Johnson sent House members home early before the Memorial Day holiday to keep such a measure from passing, but today it did by a vote of 215 to 208. Although Johnson warned that the resolution was very dangerous and would weaken Trump's ability to find a way out of the conflict, members passed it, likely noting that according to a recent New York Times Siena College poll, 64% of registered voters think Trump's decision to go to war was wrong, while only 30% approve of it. Shortly after passing that measure, the House rebuked both Trump and Johnson a second time when it advanced a measure that would aid Ukraine in its war to repel Russia's invasion by a vote of 218 to 204. If the measure now passes the House and then the Senate, it will provide $8 billion in loans and $300 million in security aid. Trump does not appear to be taking his loss of power well, retreating to the traditional Republican position that anyone who disagrees with him is a communist. This afternoon, he posted on social media, "Communists always do well with the voters, or, as they would say, the people, in the early years. But in the end, the country, state, or city goes to hell. Great violence proceeds at levels never seen before, and the entity dissolves into poverty, squalor, and crime. Remember, breathtaking popularity first, and then guaranteed death and destruction." President Donald J. Trump.
1: Letters from an American was written and read by Heather Cox Richardson. It was produced at Soundscape Productions, Dedham, Massachusetts. 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